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0: From Futuro Media and PRX, it's Latino USA. I'm Maria Hinojosa. Today, the Men's World Cup is coming to our continent in just a couple of weeks. So we're going to dive deep into the surprisingly rich culture of soccer in the United States.
1: Why do I watch the World Cup? 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
2: Soccer means fun.
3: I just love the spirit behind it.
0: And we meet one of the players who was part of the rebirth of U.S. soccer.
4: It was really difficult to leave Uruguay for me. I remember telling my father at the time, Dad, out of all the countries in the world that we can move to, why do we have to move to the one that doesn't have soccer?
0: All this coming up on Latino USA. Stay with us. No te vayas.
5: Live from NPR News in Washington, I'm Ryland Barton. Acting Attorney General Todd Blanche told lawmakers today the Trump administration is scrapping plans for a nearly $1.8 billion anti-weaponization fund.
6: The reasons for the fund is something that President Trump talked about for a long time, which is the fact that there were a lot of people in this country who had their government weaponized against them. The reasons for the fund, I think, remain as important as they were before, but we are not moving forward with the fund.
5: The fund would have compensated President Trump's allies who believe they've been unjustly investigated and prosecuted. Many Republican senators had pushed the administration to impose limits or scrap the idea altogether. Two controversial U.S. Senate hopefuls were in Washington, D.C. today to rally party support. President Trump met with Ken Paxton, a Texas Republican who's fended off criminal indictments, whistleblower allegations, and an impeachment. Senate Democrats met with Graham Plattner, a Democrat from Maine whose controversies include past Reddit posts and a tattoo recognized as a Nazi symbol. President Trump and Israel's Prime Minister Benjamin Netanyahu have a long history of working together, including starting the Iran war. But NPR's Franco Ordonez reports the relationship has strained over whether to keep up military pressure or look for a diplomatic solution.
7: After Israel launched a new offensive in southern Lebanon Friday, Trump called Netanyahu and told him to call off the attacks, which were upending negotiations with Iran. Aaron David Miller of the Carnegie Endowment for International Peace says Trump's clearly frustrated with the prime minister.
8: The subtext here is, look what you got me into. You persuaded me that at a minimum, the conditions for regime change would be laid as a consequence of what I've done. Trump has to be beside himself with frustration and hot anger.
7: It's just the latest example of how hard it has been for Trump working with Israel when they have different security objectives. Franco Ordonez, NPR News.
5: The Trump administration is dismantling a deep sea observation system that provides data to scientists. NPR's Nate Rott reports.
9: The Ocean Observatory's initiative has provided real-time data on the world's oceans for a decade. It's made up of more than 900 scientific instruments, some calibrated to withstand the intense pressure of the deep sea. And it's helped researchers better understand marine ecosystems, ocean currents, and the effects of global warming. Starting this month, the National Science Foundation says it will begin removing instruments from the system, which cost nearly $50 million annually to operate. The Heritage Foundation, a conservative think tank, recommended closing the system in its Project 2025 playbook, calling it a source of, quote, climate alarmism. Nate Rott, NPR News.
5: Primaries are being held today in California, Iowa, Montana, New Jersey, New Mexico, and South Dakota. This is NPR News. President Trump says he will attend the rescheduled White House Correspondents Association dinner on July 24th. The event was postponed after a shooting incident in April. Federal prosecutors charged a man with attempting to assassinate President Trump at the gala. In Florida, a proposal to reduce property taxes will go before voters this November. From member station WFSU, Tristan Wood reports it was championed by Republican Governor Ron DeSantis.
10: Under the plan, homeowners whose primary residence has a taxable value of $150,000 or less would pay property taxes only for schools beginning next year. That exemption would rise to $250,000 in 2028 and increase with inflation after that. Supporters, including sponsor Republican Senator Brian Avila, say the measure would force local governments to better prioritize spending.
11: I think what this will force is local government officials to actually really do right by the residents in terms of looking at their budgets and prioritizing their spending.
10: It will need support from 60% of state voters to be approved. Over a dozen states are exploring reducing or eliminating property taxes in recent years. For NPR News, I'm Tristan Wood in Tallahassee.
5: Thousands of people in New Zealand have attended one of the world's best-known steampunk festivals. The four-day event in rural Oamaru is a celebration of Victorian aesthetics mixed with science fiction. Unique competitions include teapot racing and parasol dueling. The parallel universe asks what the age of the steam engine might have produced if it had continued to the present day. This is NPR News from Washington.
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13: Lingering shower or thunderstorm this evening. Partial clearing overnight will drop into the lower 70s. Intervals of sun and clouds, not as humid Wednesday, high in the upper 80s. Partly cloudy Wednesday night, low in the lower 70s. Partly sunny, more humid, maybe a late day shower or thunderstorm Thursday, high in the middle to upper 80s. Plenty of clouds, an afternoon shower or thunderstorm Friday will get up into the middle 80s. I'm meteorologist Scott Kaplan for 88.9 KETR.
14: Voters in six states are weighing in on primary elections, and all eyes are on California and Iowa. 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And in California, they pick the two candidates who will compete to replace Gavin Newsom as governor. What the outcome means for the months before the midterms. That's on the next Morning Edition from NPR News. 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
0: It's Latino USA. I'm Maria Hinojosa. Well, the world's biggest sports tournament is coming to this country in a few weeks. The FIFA Men's World Cup, hosted by the U.S., Mexico, and Canada, is happening. So my colleagues at Futuro Studios are using this huge event to dive deep into what soccer means in the United States. It's for a new show called American Football. The show looks into the history of soccer culture in the U.S. and its underdog roots. You're going to hear from players and from the people who've been fighting to bring U.S. soccer into the limelight. You're also going to hear from immigrants all across the country for whom soccer is a major touchstone in their lives and what it means in terms of their connection to their roots. But they've also woven this sport into their American culture and life. We're going to play you an excerpt of the first two episodes of American Football. It's hosted by our very own Fernanda Echavarri. And we're going to start with what soccer, well, what football means to her. Take it away, Fernanda.
15: I love the sounds. The constant buzzing from the stadium, the melodic yet off-key chanting from the fans, the whistles, the rhythmic cadence of announcers calling the plays. I feel at home with this in the background. Add to that, la botana. I love to see a table with spicy snacks and an extra cold beer that spent the last 5 minutes in the freezer. El quesito, las papitas con tapatio limón y la cheve bien helada. All of this is football to me. Soccer. And not just any soccer. It's the World Cup. Most of my World Cup memories are tied to my dad. If I go back to the foggy burst of memories of my very early years growing up in Mexico, I can see him sitting cross-legged on the carpet close to the boxy TV. The sound of a soccer match in the background and the smell of his cigarette. It was the 80s, okay? After my parents split, my dad moved to the United States, to Arizona. My little sister and I would visit, and in the summer of 1998, I remember watching France win the final with Zinedine Zidane, hearing my dad say his name just like that. By the last World Cup in 2022, I was living in Arizona with a child of my own, a toddler. I dressed her up in this cute bootleg Mexico jersey so we could match. I taught her how to cheer for Mexico. Ra, ra, ra.
2: Mexico, la, la, la.
15: She was into it. I remember my dad letting out one of his squinty eye laughs when he watched his granddaughter in uneven pigtails copying us. My dad, always a sports guy through and through. A sports watcher, I should say. I'm talking ESPN and Univision Deportes, always on TV. Knowing all the stats, the rankings of tennis players, how the top golfers were trained, which baseball team would win it all, and of course, all things soccer. From small leagues to the national teams. I am not that at all. But I kind of go nuts every 4 years when the FIFA Men's World Cup erupts. I yell at the TV like a backseat coach. I make side comments about the hot players. I constantly get up. I pace a little. I get real close to the screen during peak moments. My dad, much quieter, with some ay-ay-ays here and there, and single claps. For at least 90 minutes in a game, the stakes feel so high. I love the drama under this dull roar from the stadium coming through the screen. And those sounds, if I close my eyes, I can hear them. Up until now, they've given me a sense of home, of fun, of spending time with my dad. But if I'm really honest, I feel uneasy about what they might bring up this summer. This will be the first time I'm going to hear those sounds without my dad. His void of canyon proportions hits me as I prepare to watch the first World Cup since his passing. Will it make me miss him more? Feel his presence closer? I have no idea. What I do know is that for so many of us, the World Cup and soccer in general is tied to the beautiful and sometimes bittersweet memories of home.
16: To me, football means family.
17: I think my first soccer game I went to, I was still in my mom's womb.
2: I love watching it with my mom and my sister.
18: It brought me and my little sister closer together in a way.
2: I like watching it with my dad.
19: I'm a grandpa now, so I'm getting them into soccer, training them now.
15: That's a little of what we heard when we took our mics to the street. And see, when you're a soccer lover here in the United States, many times that connection is also to another country, like it was for me and my dad. We weren't in Mexico with other family members when the games were on, but we put on our green jerseys and tried to make it feel like it. Because this is a place made up of immigrants. And so many times, soccer is that tie to our roots, to our homelands.
3: As I grew up back in Lebanon, it was the center of everything.
20: I'm from Colombia, and I feel like it's part of my culture and growing up.
21: I've grew up in Morocco watching soccer, and it's beautiful. When I say soccer, I mean football, so nobody gets that confused.
15: And it's also our connection to people from other places in the world, whether it's playing a game of pickup soccer or watching a match.
22: It's a connecting force.
17: Being able to learn about, let's say, Cameroonians, you know, Nigerians, playing with Iraqis, Afghanis.
23: And I'm Ecuadorian, my friend's being Brazilians, my friend being Colombian, my friend, like, everybody just collabs.
24: We all come together and we watch the same thing, which is football.
15: I think Pelé, the Brazilian soccer idol, has said it best. Football is
25: the beautiful game, the jogo bonito. Is soccer. Soccer is jogo bonito.
15: El juego bonito. The beautiful game. That is soccer. And this summer, the best male players in the world will be entertaining us from the biggest stage at the FIFA Men's World Cup. I'll be wearing the Mexico jersey, of course. But as I have in the past, I'm also going to root for my other favorites if my Mexico lindo y querido is out. Last World Cup, I went to the mall to buy an Argentinian jersey. A child's large was actually cheaper, and since it fit, I went with that. I mean, how could I not root for Messi back then? Come on. But I also love an underdog, and we get plenty of that in this World Championship. Every 4 years, we watch as tiny countries can go toe-to-toe with economic superpowers. Uruguay has consistently punched above its weight, even though it has a population the size of the state of Iowa. In 2018, I remember rooting for Croatia when they won the semifinal. Their small frame superstar, Modric, had me Googling facts about the Slavic country.
1: Time enough to get it back. There's the final whistle. Croatia, the second smallest nation in history to make a World Cup final.
15: That same year, Senegal, a relatively poor nation, made it to the World Cup, while the U.S. didn't.
4: Senegal, only the third African team to ever reach the quarterfinals of a World Cup. Cameroon in 1990, Ghana in 2010 were the others.
15: And even the U.S. team itself is an underdog. It's like the one thing that the U.S. is a true underdog at, which is part of the fun of rooting for them. Getting to watch these teams compete every 4 years, the giants, the little guys, and those in between, it provides an escape from an increasingly tumultuous world. For me, and for many of you.
6: Why do I watch the World Cup? That's like asking me, why do I breed?
2: Soccer means fun.
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2: I learn about celebrations, learn about players' names, songs from the crowd.
15: And listen, I'm not blind to the many, many, many flaws behind this whole event. The politics, the corruption, the human rights violations, the insanely expensive tickets, the scams, all the things happening outside of the field. I'm not discounting any of that. But once the whistle blows and the game starts, none of that can stop me from loving what's at the core of the World Cup, the heart, the passion for rooting for your team, the soccer. Of all the unimportant things, football is the most important. A version of this quote has been attributed to everyone from Pope John Paul II to soccer players and coaches. But the sentiment is the same regardless of who says it. This thing we love is important simply because we love it.
0: Coming up on Latino USA, we're going back to the 90s, to the very first time that the World Cup came to the United States. There was Oprah, there was OJ, and it changed soccer here forever.
8: The beginning and the end weren't great, but the stuff in between was really good.
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0: It's Latino USA. I'm Maria Hinojosa. We are playing you an excerpt of the first two episodes of a new show from Futuro Studios. It's called American Football. This summer will be the second time the United States gets to host a World Cup. So it's worth talking about the first time that happened in order to understand just how far the U.S. has come. I'm going to let my colleague Fernanda Echavarri take it from here.
15: Back in the late 80s, the U.S. didn't even have a soccer league. So it's wild that in the summer of 1988, FIFA, the governing body of soccer, announced that the 1994 World Cup would be hosted in the United States, a country where soccer wasn't really that big at the time. I mean, it makes sense that the reaction from the world of soccer was, shall we say, mixed.
8: I think opinion was divided. I think some people saw this is the next frontier. There's clearly tremendous marketing opportunities, revenues to be derived from this. And that really, if we are to be the global sport, we need the US on board. But equally, there were people who were sort of thinking, well, what are they going to do to it?
15: This is Jonathan Wilson. Jonathan is a columnist for The Guardian and an all-around soccer expert.
8: I'm a football historian. I've written 13 books of football history, including The Power and the Glory, A History of the World Cup.
15: He grew up in Sunderland, a shipbuilding town in the northeast of England. And like everyone else he knew, Jonathan was obsessed with soccer from a very young age.
8: Yeah, I went to my first game October 82 when I was six. So that's the first World Cup I remember. So I turned six during that tournament. And you'd say that's one of the real formative experiences of my life. This recognition of football as this vehicle for accessing the world.
15: Or at least a good chunk of the world. Because back in the 80s and early 90s, the US really wasn't part of that global family of soccer players and lovers. It hadn't competed in the World Cup since the 50s. And the country had tried and failed to build a successful national soccer league. This was the country FIFA wanted for the World Cup? People were worried that the US would sort of ruin the game for everyone else.
8: I mean, I remember there was all these rumors, and you never quite knew how seriously to take them, that, oh, it's not going to be two halves, it's going to be four quarters because they have to fit in the ad breaks.
15: Oh my God, can you imagine a soccer game with ad breaks every 10 minutes? And that criticism wasn't just happening outside of the country. Tom Weir, a columnist for USA Today, wrote at the time, quote, "Hating soccer is more American than apple pie, driving a pickup, or spending Saturday afternoons channel surfing with the remote control," end quote.
8: And I think to an extent, it's understandable that if you're a fan of American football or basketball or baseball or ice hockey, you don't want this other sport coming in and stealing your market share. Of course you're going to be opposed to it.
15: So what is happening in the US? Is there an effort or a push to get more buy-in from the public before the World Cup? How does the US sort of make soccer be more exciting for people?
8: There was, but what they did wasn't to try and sort of sell the game. They were selling the event. And I think that was exactly the right thing to do. They say, look, this is this enormous world event. I mean, we've seen Gianni Infantino this time saying this is 104 Super Bowls.
15: 104 Super Bowls.
8: I mean, that wasn't the language used then, but it was similar. This is this enormous global event. It's coming to your country. Go and watch it. Even if you're not interested in soccer, go and watch the fans. Go and watch the sort of the passion of other people.
15: So maybe people here were still on the fence about soccer as a sport. But an event? A show? Now that is US of A. Up until then, Jonathan says World Cup opening ceremonies were kind of not so flashy.
8: There's something endearingly amateurish about quite a lot of it. There's this sort of school sports day atmosphere to it.
15: So the US said, hold my beer, we're going to turn this into a production. And listen, you can't make this up. That day, the day of the opening ceremony, June 17, 1994, will also go down in history as one of the juiciest moments of the 90s in the US for something else.
8: That's the day of the O.J. Simpson car chase through Los Angeles.
5: The vehicle is registered to Al Cowling, a former teammate, close friend of O.J. Simpson's, who has been a fugitive from justice now almost 12 hours.
15: The other day I was watching a documentary called Soccer Town USA, and the players were talking about how they were literally distracted by the OJ chase that night when they should have been trying to get in the zone.
10: I'm hearing the TV in the background. I'm thinking, yo, Tones, what are you doing?
11: I couldn't believe this was happening, and he kept yelling at me, man, we got a World Cup game and it's early tomorrow.
8: So it's an absurd day of Americana.
12: The opening ceremonies are underway. Let's go now to Soldier Field.
15: It's a sweltering afternoon at Soldier Field, the largest sports stadium in Chicago, packed to the gills. More than 60,000 spectators on the stands and millions more watching at home. The MC of the event, none other than Oprah.
13: The United States of America warmly welcomes you to World Cup USA 1994! Everybody, let's celebrate with the incomparable Miss Diana Ross!
15: Diana Ross sashays into the field in a bright red 90s suit, her hair flowing. She's surrounded by hundreds of dancers dressed in white who part like the Red Sea as she sprints down the middle towards the goalkeeper. There's a soccer ball waiting for her. All she has to do is kick it into the goal.
8: And the idea is she kicks a ball into this goal, which then will split open, and that introduces the next phase of the opening ceremony.
15: But instead of that triumphant moment, Diana Ross hedges and then kicks the ball way to the left, missing the goal completely.
14: I'm not sure that was supposed to happen.
8: The goal still splits, everything goes off, but it just looks farcical. I mean, I think Oprah fell off the stage and damaged her ankle as well.
15: That wasn't on camera.
8: So it's sort of shambolic, it's ill-omened. It's very funny for those of us watching on. And then the game itself, the first game of the World Cup, which is Germany against Bolivia, is a terrible, terrible game.
15: Germany floundered but ultimately beat Bolivia 1-0. It wasn't the best display of skill.
8: I'm watching it now thinking, God, I wish I'd been there to write about it. This would have been such an easy, funny piece to write.
15: But this embarrassing start didn't actually doom the whole tournament. For one, it had record attendance.
8: The highest average attendance of any World Cup was in 1994.
15: Oh, wow.
8: Because the US has enormous stadiums. I think probably there's a lot of immigrant communities who were going to games. There was a lot of travelling support. But, you know, ordinary Americans who had not previously watched soccer were clearly going because they wanted to witness the event.
15: But how did it end? Overall, was it a good World Cup? And what would make it a good World Cup if it was?
8: I mean, that's what makes a good World Cup is a great question. And I think it's only partly about the quality of football played. I think it's more about the storylines.
15: It's about the storylines. And the 1994 World Cup here in the US had some good drama. Argentinian superstar Diego Maradona had just returned from a drug ban to play that tournament.
8: Then the second game is against Nigeria. He's taken off for the random drugs test at the end.
15: Once the game was over, a nurse walked into the field and escorted Maradona out to get a doping test.
8: And it's a really poignant image. They walk off hand in hand and she's wearing this sort of white uniform with sort of green crosses on it. And of course he fails the drugs test.
16: Both analysis of the urine sample have proved to be positive.
8: And he never plays for Argentina again.
15: Another example of the drama of this World Cup was the tragic victory of the U.S. over Colombia. After Colombian defender Andres Escobar kicked the ball into his own team's net.
17: Sends it inside, it's an own goal! The USA gets the score. Escobar on the own goal, and the United States leads Colombia 1-0.
15: Shortly after he returned to Colombia, he was shot to death. And there's still dispute over whether it was really about this mistake. But there were moments of triumph as well. Nigeria played their first ever World Cup, and even though they didn't make it far, Jonathan says it was a debut to remember.
17: Yakini's in the middle and has to score! 1-0 to Nigeria!
8: The first goal that Rashidi Yakini scores against Bulgaria in the group, and his celebration sort of clutching the net to his face, one of the great iconic celebrations. And that was a great Nigeria team to watch, and they went on to win the Olympic gold 2 years later. So there was loads of great stories, there was loads of great football played. The beginning and the end weren't great, but the stuff in between was really good.
15: That's my thing right there. The stories, the drama, the in-between. I love hearing Jonathan say that that's what makes a World Cup great. And it makes me wonder what the story of this summer's World Cup will be. By and large, the 1994 World Cup is credited with bringing back soccer to the United States. 2 years after the tournament, in 1996, the U.S. gave birth to Major League Soccer. Obviously, we know that the U.S. women's team has the most wins since the Women's World Cup started in 1991. They are the winning team.
18: And a goal! The woman they feared most in the air has given the USA the lead.
15: And this year, with the World Cup at home, the men, they'll have another chance to prove themselves on their home turf. And the home audience is watching.
19: The reason that we're decked out in this red, white, and blue, repping for USA, is for this reason. The exclusive reveal of the 2026 U.S. Soccer World Cup uniforms. And here they are.
15: The most watched, the most followed event worldwide is going to be played here in the U.S., in Mexico, and Canada. And this tournament is already primed for good stories. There's so many countries who fought so hard to get here, like Haiti, deep in a humanitarian crisis with security at an all-time low. Gangs rule the country, and yet they qualified to play this year, making an appearance for the first time since 1974. Iraq is also competing for the first time in 40 years. There's going to be 8 Arab nations playing, a record. Ivory Coast and Senegal are set to compete, even though the U.S. government put a visa ban on both of those countries. These stories also make it impossible to deny that the World Cup is coming back to a very different United States 32 years later.
8: I think this is a World Cup that people are approaching with trepidation because we don't know what's going to happen with Iran. It's the 23rd World Cup. The previous 22, the attitude of the hosts has always been, please come to our country, look at how great it is and go home and tell everybody. By and large, that has been the attitude of hosts. You look back, even Mussolini in 1934, subsidized travel for foreign fans because he wanted people to come and see his Italy and how efficient and beautiful and effective it was.
15: That's not the case today. The US is overly hostile to foreigners.
8: Well, four qualified nations are on a visa banned list, others on a soft block list. It's going to be a difficult tournament from that point of view in a way that other tournaments haven't been.
15: All of this will most likely become part of this World Cup story. Visa bans, ICE raids, war. Still, none of that can take away from how deeply diverse of a country we are. And that diversity will be on display at this World Cup as Americans wave their many flags. Even before planes arrive from abroad, there will be a base of fans from all over the world ready to cheer for their roots. Call me hopeful. But I think the U.S. will rally. I mean, it is football, after all.
1: Who do I root for the World Cup? Well, USA, always, always USA.
3: I like the German team.
20: Morocco first, and the USA obviously second.
21: I would go with United States or Portugal.
22: Oh, Mexico 100% because I'm from there. My second choice is Spain.
23: I'm going to go ahead and say I just root for the Ecuadorian national team.
24: Oh, USA, USA. Nigerian blood roots, of course, but USA all the time.
25: I would say Haiti because I was born there, but I had a chance to live in Brazil shortly, and actually one of the games that I'm absolutely going to be devastated to watch is Brazil against Haiti.
27: But I would say I root a lot for England because obviously I'm half British.
28: Colombia. I like the Colombian men's team. Not England, that's for sure.
21: I root for... I don't know.
29: Mexico, but truly the U.S. because, you know, I've been raised here.
30: It's a complicated time to be a U.S. soccer fan.
31: I feel like part of me wants to root for the United States, even though politically I have some complications here, but that doesn't mean we shouldn't root for our guys here.
32: I'll root for Mexico, and if Mexico doesn't do great, then I'll root for USA. Viva Mexico.
33: So we just learned about the first time the World Cup came to the United States and how this event essentially is largely credited with the soccer renaissance in the country. And now we're going to hear from one of the players who was part of that rebirth of soccer right here in the United States.
34: It was really difficult to leave Uruguay for me. I remember telling my father at the time, Dad, out of all the countries in the world that we can move to, why do we have to move to the one that doesn't have soccer? And my grandfather was the one who, you know, he cleaned my soccer shoes. He's the one that took me to the practices with my team. I left Uruguay and I never saw my grandfather again. It was a very tough move.
33: And I'm going to let the host, Fernanda Chavarri, take it from here.
15: Could you have ever imagined how far you would go in the sport, moving to the U.S., the country that cared about soccer the least?
34: I could have never imagined. I mean, I really thought when I moved to the U.S., basically that soccer was going to be a hobby for me and that I wouldn't be able to accomplish the goals that I had set out when I was growing up as a child in Uruguay. And I was on my way to going the pro route, and I felt like that got cut off. And it was, you know, let's just call it an unconventional way of making it where I wanted to make it in the first place, but I did.
15: Tabaré Ramos, or Tab, is widely regarded as one of the best U.S. soccer players of the 1990s.
34: Well, that's what my mother used to say, so let's just agree with that.
15: That might be underselling it a bit. He's a three-time World Cup player and the first player to sign with Major League Soccer, or MLS. He was named the 1990 U.S. Soccer Athlete of the Year after one of those World Cups, and he was inducted into the National Soccer Hall of Fame in 2005. So yeah, it's definitely not just his mom. Soccer culture in the U.S. is particularly unique. And Ramos represents a pivotal moment in time for U.S. men's soccer. He's part of its renaissance, its rebirth. He's someone who came to a practically soccerless nation and helped build a new generation of fans. energizing a national team that long seemed hopeless. And like so many great American things, he came from somewhere else.
34: I'm sure I started kicking a ball as soon as I could walk. Soccer or football in Uruguay, it truly is a way of life. It's very much ingrained into the culture of the country. And what child growing up doesn't want to be a soccer player? It's basically everyone wants to play football. So when I signed for my first club in Montevideo, I was 6 years old. And I remember that my uncle sort of forced me to go to the club because he felt like I was ready. And I remember thinking, oh my God, I don't think I'm ready. And he said to me, but you've been playing on the street already for a couple of years.
15: He was ready. But then when he was about 11 years old, his family made the tough decision to move to the U.S.
34: In the late 70s, you know, the economy in Uruguay was not doing so well. So my father was in Uruguay. He had been an electrical engineer. So he came to the U.S. to work. He thought we'd have a better life here.
15: Moving as a kid is hard already. And moving to a place where the thing you love the most is not the star sport, that's tough. How did you sort of handle that when you got here? ¿Hablabas inglés?
34: No.
15: Or did you learn it when you got here?
34: I mean, we knew things like how to say table or cat or random things, you know, that really when you meet friends and when you're trying to be in a conversation doesn't really help a whole lot. So
15: none of that applies. I was there at one point.
34: And so it was really difficult. You know, I wish to tell you that I adapted to the country quickly, but it really was hard. You know, I moved into New Jersey. It's not like there were a lot of Hispanics in the area I was in. And, you know, it's hard to assimilate yourself into the culture and to become accustomed to what other people like. I was always very reserved and introverted. And for me, it became difficult to make friends. And, you know, my first year in this country was really hard.
15: Ramos was moving to what he envisioned to be a soccerless wasteland. But he serendipitously ended up in what just might have been one of the few places in the U.S. that really went crazy for soccer. Kearney, New Jersey. In the late 19th century, the town's gigantic thread mills attracted immigrants to work there. Early on, Kearney came to be known as the cradle of American soccer. It's the birthplace of a lot of really amazing players. And actually, the team associated with the massive factory in town, the Clark Thread Company, won 3 American Football Association Cups in the late 1880s. Other New Jerseyans from neighboring towns like Jimmy Douglas and Thomas Florey played in the first ever World Cup, coincidentally, in Uruguay in 1930. And the descendants of this town are loud and proud of this history and continued a fierce love of the game. But in terms of the rest of the country, soccer didn't really have that same appeal.
34: You went somewhere else, you realized that soccer didn't really exist, that soccer was sort of this hobby that some people had on the side. You know, you learn to become a salesman for the sport because you have no choice, because everywhere you go, soccer is, oh, you play that soccer. You know, it's not even soccer. It's that soccer. It's almost like that sport.
15: Ouch.
34: Yeah. And so you learn to accept that and you learn to say the right things.
15: But Ramos and his team did develop a rowdy fan base, affectionately self-described as the Kearney Army. As you can hear in this clip from the documentary Soccer Town USA.
0: Get off the field! Please get off the field! Get off the field!
15: By 1984, Ramos had graduated high school, and he got a call. It was the New York Cosmos, the very same team that the soccer legend, Brazilian superstar Pelé, had played for. And they wanted to draft him. Ramos was thrilled. He trained with them for a little bit, but in the end, he decided to go to college instead. It's a familiar crossroads that a lot of immigrants and first gens find themselves in. Their parents sacrificed a lot to give them better opportunities, so they have to weigh that against their true passions.
34: My father always said that, you know, you can kick a ball for a little while, but you'll have your education for the rest of your life. That was really important to him. Fortunately, I was the best player in the country my senior year in high school. I could pick pretty much any college I could go to for free. And by the way, thank God, because my parents wouldn't be able to afford college. So it was good that I could go for free. So I decided to go to North Carolina State. And I think part of that was really the decision from my parents that North Carolina State, there was an Argentinian coach and his brother had played in the World Cup. So for my parents, that was sort of the connection in allowing me to once again connect to world soccer. And so I chose North Carolina State.
15: It turns out that was a smart decision. Because not long after he debated joining the Cosmos instead of going to college, the Cosmos and the entire North American Soccer League shuttered. But even though the league was no more, there was still great soccer to be played.
34: And then we went to the Olympics in Seoul.
2: On a bright and beautiful Saturday morning in Seoul, Koreans by the hundreds of thousands have turned out to greet a day they've long awaited.
33: Coming up on Latino USA, Tav Ramos deals with a cracked skull and the possible end of his career. Stay with us. No te vayas.
4: Shower, thunderstorm through the evening. Skies become partly cloudy overnight. Lows fall to the lower 70s. Mix of sun and clouds. Not as humid Wednesday. We'll get up into the upper 80s. Partly cloudy Wednesday night. Lows again in the lower 70s. Partly sunny, becoming humid again on Thursday. A shower or thunderstorm is possible during the afternoon hours. High temperatures will get up into the middle to upper 80s. I'm meteorologist Scott Kaplan for 88.9 KETR.
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33: It's Latino USA. I'm Maria Hinojosa. We're going to wrap up our special episode of our newest podcast called American Football. Our host, my colleague Fernanda Echavarri, is talking to former soccer player Tav Ramos about his career and about the rebirth of U.S. soccer. Now we go back in time to the South Korean Olympics in Seoul.
15: In the 1988 Olympics, the U.S. did pretty well. They tied with both Argentina and with South Korea, but ultimately lost to the USSR in a 4-2 game.
17: Ladies and gentlemen, the final score is 2, USA 2, R4.
15: It was a disappointing loss, but one that would soon be overshadowed by two incredible 1990 World Cup qualifying games. One where the U.S. would smash Costa Rica, thanks to an incredible goal by none other than Tav Ramos. And then...
18: ESPN presents the World Cup qualifying game. One of these teams will advance to the World Cup. It's the national teams of the USA versus Trinidad and Tobago.
15: It's a hot, sunny day in Port of Spain, Trinidad and Tobago. Haseley Crawford Stadium is packed with a sea of red, all for the home team.
18: It seemed like there was a mandatory sign that said you must wear red or you wouldn't be allowed to enter the stadium, because that's all you see here. It's just a sea of red.
15: Trinidadian flags are everywhere, and there are signs as far as the eye can see. One sign reads, "No way, USA." We're in minute 31 of an already intense match. Ramos kicks the ball over to midfielder Paul Caligiuri. And in an unlikely move, Caligiuri launches the ball with his non-dominant left foot And
18: a left-footed shot. Paul Caligiuri has scored a goal of the USA. Lead 1-0.
15: It's a historic goal known as the shot heard round the world.
18: And a stunning goal. This crowd afterwards, you cannot believe it.
15: Which would lead to the U.S. finally entering the World Cup again after a 40-year dry spell. 40 years. Walk me through what it was like to go to Italy and represent the United States. What did that World Cup mean?

0: to go to Italy and represent the United States. What did that World Cup mean for you and your team?
1: I think first is, you know, thinking about how unlikely it was that we were going to qualify to that World Cup. Hmm. You know, U.S. had not been to a World Cup in 40 years. And here we are, a bunch of young guys that basically had only college experience. And we end up qualifying to the World Cup. And you have the whole world watching, you know, billion plus people watching. I remember walking onto the field and thinking, how am I here? How am I in this place? That's exactly what I wish I could tell you that I was looking at it in a different way, but really that's what it was. It was almost like I had fought my whole life from, you know, when I was 4 years old, playing the game on the streets to then signing at 6 years old. And here I am at the one place where like every player in the world would trade positions with me. And how lucky am I to be here? And I actually thought those things. It was truly incredible to be in those shoes that day. I wish I could go back to that moment. I really do.
0: Overall, what would you say was the U.S. performance in that World Cup?
1: You know, I wish I could tell you it went well for us, but it really didn't. We were really not much better than Torres participating against some of the best players in the world. And so it was a wake-up call for us, but I think it was also a wake-up call for the country. And I'm very fortunate to have been part of that generation of players that took the national team back to the World Cup after four decades.
0: I don't think I would personally call their performance in Rome as that of mere tourists. I mean, yes, of course, the lack of experience did hurt them. They immediately lost 5-1 to Czechoslovakia. And then, like fighting a lion in its own den, went up against Italy.
1: We ended up, you know, fighting for that game and we lost 1-0.
2: Giannini, here's Giannini!
1: We almost tied it at the end, actually, on a ball that almost went over the line.
2: Very good save. Rebound. Zenger at the double. Well, the best chance for the United States so far.
1: We definitely showed ourselves, but I feel like the world really put us in our place.
2: The United States team has showed plenty of fight. In the end here, it's finished, though. Italy won. The United States of America, nil.
0: Just to show you how historic this all was, even though the U.S. team did lose, it wasn't lost on anyone how incredible of an accomplishment it was for them to go toe-to-toe with one of the best teams at the time and only lose by 1 point. At the end of the game, the Italian team swapped jerseys with the U.S. team in a show of respect. Remember, the U.S. had not even been able to qualify for a FIFA Men's World Cup for four decades. I mean, these guys had given audiences here a great show. And even though the team exited the tournament early, Tab Ramos and the other two players from Kearney, New Jersey, came home to a big parade in their honor. They were toted around in these fancy Corvettes and even given a key to the city, as it was captured in the documentary Soccer Town USA.
3: Thank the mayor and the whole town of Kearney, the people, not only for being the greatest people in this country, but the greatest people in the world. And I really mean that, and thanks very much for everything.
0: Four years later, in 1994, it was time for the World Cup again. And this time, the United States was hosting.
1: By the time 1994 rolled around, we had already beaten England, we had beaten Portugal, we had beaten Ireland, we had tied Italy. We already were getting results summer after summer, and our team was improving. Mm. We were now a competitive team. We had experience, we had good players on the team. You know, we beat Mexico right before that World Cup started at the Rose Bowl in front of 100,000 people. So we went into that World Cup with momentum and really feeling confident about who we were.
0: Plus, they had the Kearney Army supporting them once again with kegs, signs, and all of their rowdy hooligan energy. Again, Soccer Town USA.
4: 120 of us out there. Every one of us had American strips on. We had girls in American bikinis. We were there for a party. We knew the party was there, and we took control.
1: We knew the Kearney guys were there. We didn't even know how they got to California, but they got there. And there was a neat thing about Kearney, which was, you know, we were the underdog town sort of everywhere we

0: went, and that was the attitude of the fans.
1: So we're in the World Cup here in the U.S., and it's time for the home team to play its first game. They go up against Switzerland. They tie 1-1.
2: America have equalized!
1: It's clear from the start that this is not the U.S. national team of the past. Just look at their second game. They earn a massive 2-1 victory against Colombia.
3: For so long, the United States of America have been on the outside looking in when the FIFA World Cup is at the center of the world's attention. But now they are right at the heart of it. And they are the story here today.
1: They've now made it past the group stage, something that just 4 years prior seemed impossible. I mean, they're literally keeping up with one of the best teams in the world. In their game with Brazil, they are neck and neck.
3: The back heel from Ramos. That's nicely done by the United States. Beginning to grow in confidence here.
1: Until
3: Ramos and Leonardo tangling. Goodness me.
4: Oh, the elbow. Elbow by Leonardo.
3: Tab Ramos in some distress.
0: We were tied 0-0 with Brazil in the second round, and I took an elbow to my head, which cracked my skull.
4: Okay, there's Tab Ramos, doing well, shooting the ball, getting away almost, pulls Leonardo's shirt, but then...
5: That is an elbow to the side of his face.
0: Obviously, at that point, I had to get taken out of the game. I know that the coach waited till halftime to see if I could go back in, but obviously I went from there right to the hospital, and so I didn't even see the second half. Matter of fact, I didn't even find out that we lost the game 1-0 until later that night, many hours after the game ended.
1: Watching the video of you getting hit, I mean, hearing you say right now, I took an elbow to the head, it really downplays sort of how violent this was. I wonder if at any point you, your family, anybody, if you said, you know what, this might be it. Like, this is a really serious injury. Do I retire now? Or were you super determined to get back and play?
0: I love that you asked me this question, because this goes back to the beginning when we talked about me being 4 years old and how important soccer was for me. As part of my recovery, I visited the Olympic boxing doctor just to sort of assess my injury and see what the possibilities of coming back. And the Olympic boxing doctor said to me, well, I can tell you, if you were a boxer, I would never let you box again. If you get hit in the head with a ball hard enough, you could have some real serious consequences.
1: Wow.
0: Had the elbow been a half an inch lower, I likely would have died on the field.
1: That's terrifying.
0: Yes. And yet, having said all that, I couldn't picture my life without soccer. I couldn't picture it. You know, it was a really difficult moment for me because it was a big decision to make. But in the end, I think I did the right thing by continuing to play.
1: The U.S. team would end up losing that game to Brazil when Ramos got hurt. Then they lost again to Austria. Brazil ended up winning the entire thing. But Ramos had led the U.S. to its best World Cup performance since that first ever World Cup game in 1930. Ramos recovers from his injury and starts to think about what's next. He ends up playing for the Real Betis in Spain and becomes one of the first U.S. players to make a name for himself in Europe. In 1995, he signed as the very first player in Major League Soccer, or MLS. And 3 years later, he plays his last World Cup. He's gone on to coach for teams like the Houston Dynamo and Hartford Athletic. He's also been a commentator for Telemundo in previous World Cups. Do you still speak Spanish or not much?
0: Sí, siempre. Los últimos dos mundiales los trabajé con Telemundo. En español solamente. Sí, hice el Mundial del 18 en Rusia con Telemundo y el de Qatar en el 22.
1: So looking back at what soccer was when you moved to the U.S. in the 70s and what it is today when it comes to popularity, buy-in, fandom, skill, how has it evolved? Where are we now? I'm just trying to understand from your perspective. You have seen it not from an audience perspective or a commentator or a historian. You played it, you lived it. And now we have the World Cup coming back. What's different now?
0: in 1994, I feel like it was sort of the birth of soccer here. Hmm. 2026 has to be the World Cup that makes soccer permanent.
6: Ooh.
0: Now, I'll say this, you know, a lot has happened since 1994. You know, we have a league. Now the league has huge stadiums. The stadiums are full. They have training facilities for kids. Kids are developing. Mm-hmm. We have more and more good players. There's 30 teams in the league now. They're all doing well. They're known in CONCACAF. They dominate most of CONCACAF with Liga MX. Like, all of that's happening. But this is the World Cup in which I think we need to make some ground in the culture of the country, because I still, this is the one thing that hasn't changed. I can still walk into a bar two blocks away from my house and the guys at the bar are not talking about soccer. Hmm. They're talking about college basketball. They're talking about football. They're talking about baseball. They're talking about hockey. They're talking about many other sports that are not soccer. And so I think although the sport has come a long way, we still have a long way to go.
6: Hmm.
0: I feel really proud of having been a big part of the sort of rebirth of soccer in this country, of having been maybe a small part of that generation of players, of four or five that were able to play those three World Cups in the 90s that sort of put soccer a little bit on the map in this country.
6: Maybe not so small a part.
0: Well, you know, this is a team sport at the end of the day, and you're only one, so.
6: Of course, of course. Could soccer become America's favorite pastime?
0: Not in my lifetime.
6: Wow.
0: My experience so far as a 59-year-old, so it's quite a few years, is that soccer continues to be the sport of the future.
6: Hmm.
0: I would like to see it arrive at some point.
6: Although we may not see soccer becoming America's favorite pastime in this generation, who knows? Maybe the next one will see another Tab Ramos that will help push the sport to the top for the next generation. But that person probably won't be Ramos's youngest.
0: We put her in rec soccer and immediately she yelled to the sidelines, "Why are you making me do this?" You know, so she didn't like it.
6: No, thank you, Dad.
0: So she became a dancer and she did competitive dance. So that's her sport.
6: Maybe in their lifetime.
0: Maybe. I hope so. I hope so.
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8: It is an American game. 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
7: 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The American football team includes Fernanda Chavarri, Rebecca Ibarra, Andres Caballero, Levi Sharp, Victoria Estrada, and Marlon Bishop. Fernanda Chavarri is Latino USA's managing editor. Nancy Trujillo is our production manager. Our engineers are Stephanie LeBeau, Julia Caruso, and JJ Carubin. The Latino USA team also includes Roxana Aguirre, Reynaldo Leaños Jr., Luis Luna, Glorimar Márquez, Julieta Martinelli, Monica Morales Garcia, Adriana Rodriguez, and Nicole Rothwell. Benny Le Ramirez and I are executive producers. I'm your host, Maria Hinojosa. You can find Latino USA on your podcast feed. 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No te vayas. Chao.
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15: Any lingering showers or thunderstorms will come to an end. Skies become partly cloudy as we head through the nighttime hours. Lows will drop into the lower 70s. Intervals of sunshine and clouds, not as humid Wednesday. Highs in the upper 80s. Partly cloudy Wednesday night, low in the lower 70s. Partly sunny, becoming humid again Thursday. Could see a shower or thunderstorm in the afternoon. High 85 to 90. I'm meteorologist Scott Kaplan for 88.9 KETR.
6: BBC World Service News. BBC News with Roisin Hasty. The US Acting Attorney General Todd Blanche has confirmed that he's dropping a plan to create a $1.8 billion fund to compensate people who claim they were victims of unfair political prosecution. Both Democrats and Republicans have opposed the bill. Peter Bowes is in Washington.
16: Republican senators argued that the fund was too broad and that it was unclear who would qualify for compensation. And the particular concern was that people prosecuted over the January the 6th Capitol riot could seek payouts by claiming that they had been unfairly targeted. Democrats were even more critical. They described this proposal as a political slush fund. They argued that taxpayer money could end up benefiting President Trump, his allies, or again, people convicted in connection with January the 6th. So faced with bipartisan criticism, the administration has now decided not to go forward with it.
6: The ceasefire between the US and Iran has been tested again with a further exchange of fire. The US military says two Iranian missiles failed to hit their targets in Kuwait and three others launched against Bahrain were intercepted. US Central Command said American forces struck targets on Keshem Island. Microsoft has unveiled a new quantum computing chip, the Majora 2. The tech giant says the processor is 1,000 times more reliable than its predecessor. Zoe Kleinman explains how the new chips work.
17: There are little bits on it called qubits, and they do the computing processing, if you like. But these qubits have to operate in a really fragile state, and the slightest bit of vibration or change in temperature can affect them and means the errors creep in. And Microsoft says its new chip, these qubits are lasting for 20 seconds, and basically makes them a lot more reliable. The difference in performance is like going from having a phone that you have to charge every day to having a phone that you only have to charge every 3 years.
6: Voters in California are casting their ballots in a primary election that will determine who will run for governor in November to replace Gavin Newsom. The leading candidates are the former U.S. health secretary, a billionaire who favors taxing the rich, and a Republican backed by President Trump. Shaima Khalil is in Los Angeles.
18: There are many races happening all at once. The most significant, of course, are the gubernatorial race and the mayoral race. The line is getting pretty long at that polling station as people line up to cast their votes. It has been described, the gubernatorial race, as wide open, confusing, overwhelming, at a very testing time for the Golden State. There are 61 names on the gubernatorial at a time when this race could really be defined by an absence of a convincing lead name.
6: World News from the BBC. There's been an angry protest in the English city of Southampton over the police treatment of a student who was murdered last year. Henry Novak was handcuffed and arrested as he lay dying after being stabbed, despite telling officers he couldn't breathe. A Sikh man had falsely accused Novak of racism. The US government is dismantling a network of hundreds of deep-sea scientific instruments in the Atlantic and the Pacific Oceans, critical to climate research. The Ocean Observatory's initiative was put in place a decade ago to monitor coastal environments, marine ecosystems, and powerful currents that affect global climate. Scientists say a lot of expertise and invaluable data could be lost. Scientists in Italy studying the frozen body of a man who lived more than 5,000 years ago have obtained details of the ancient bugs that are both on and inside him. The man called Ötzi was discovered on the border of Austria and Italy. Helen Briggs reports.
19: In 1991, two German hikers discovered a body in the snowy Alps, and the perfectly preserved 5,000-year-old mummy named Ötzi has been kept frozen in a museum ever since. Scientists from the research institute URAC in Bolzano in Italy are slowly unraveling his secrets. Their new analysis of samples shows his body hosts a complicated mixture of microbes, some of which might still be alive. The scientists say this will help us understand how so-called friendly bacteria have evolved.
20: Researchers have found that doing 90 minutes to 2 hours of strength training each week can greatly reduce the risk of an early death. They said regular weight or resistance training reduced the risk of death from any cause by 13%. The reduction for cardiovascular disease was 19% and for neurological disease, 27%.
21: I've been collecting top 10 favorites since 2015. I'm David Bassey. It's one of my top 10 favorites for 2022. Steve Davis at the trombone, Bluesetic, is the album and the song, Maybe So.

Up next, composer and arranger Vince Mendoza, Partido Alto. That's Maybe So. The song is called Maybe So. Steve Davis on his magic trombone, and Peter Bernstein, Steve Nelson, Jeffrey Keyser, Christian McBride, and Willie Jones III doing an album called Bluesetic. All compositions by Steve Davis, and all on Smoke Sessions, one of my top 10 picks for 2022. Find it at our website. And also, an interview with Steve Davis right there, too. Here's Partito Alto.

0: Cuartito Alto, Metropole Orchestra, Vince Mendoza's composition and arrangement for the album Olympians, and Cuartito Alto, Party High, High Party, or maybe a couple of singers jamming it out.
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Up next, blues, To Be There. A salute to Duke Ellington from Planet D. That's Rachel Thaleen and Latin Jazz Project, Mi Hogar. Hogar means home or hearth or fireplace, fireside, a grate. And home, of course, casa, a casa. Anyway, Rachel Thaleen covering the music of Dizzy Gillespie and Dizzy's Con Alma with Soul, and a beautiful arrangement of it, and a big band. Here's a way early subtone. It's the Planet D, Nanette, Blues, To Be There, and the music of Duke Ellington with a little big band, I guess you'd call it, and a nice turn in the way they sound. Check it out.

0: Eric Jacobson and Jeff Bradfield for New Combinations, an Eric Jacobson composition on the album Discover. And preceding that, Blues to Be There and Ellington's Way Early Subtone.
1: Showers and thunderstorms end as we head through the evening, becoming partly cloudy overnight, lows falling to the lower 70s. Mix of sun and clouds Wednesday, not as warm or humid, highs in the upper 80s. Partly cloudy Wednesday night, lows falling to the lower 70s. Partly sunny skies Thursday, humidity levels creep back up, could see an afternoon shower or thunderstorm, high in the middle to upper 80s. I'm meteorologist Scott Kaplan for 88.9 KETR.
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wonderful bassist from way out west, John Lee, with Carl Allen at the drums and Mike Allen at the tenor saxophone. Mike's compositions Speak Truth and Mike's release To a Star on Cellar Music Group in 2023, recorded in 2022 at the Warehouse

Taiwan Cellar Music Group in 2023, recorded in 2022 at the Warehouse in Vancouver, BC, and a gig at Frankie's Jazz Club to boot. A Flower is a Lovesome Thing, this time done by pianist Kate Wyatt. Artifact. Lex French is joining in at the trumpet and the rhythm section of Adrian Vedede and Jim Doxis at the drums. Made up in Canada, and A Flower is indeed a Lovesome Thing.

0: Pebo had plenty of other hits during a career that spanned five decades, including Tonight I Celebrate My Love and Reaching for the Sky. His family said his music had carried generations through joyful celebrations and great love stories.
1: Positone Records now, and get into the B3 organ. Jim Alfredson is at the organ this time with a nice group of musicians, including Diego Rivera, Michael Deese, and Alex Sibiagin. Foster Blues is the title of the song from the album called Family Business. I'm David Bassey. Thanks for listening. So glad you dropped by for a little jazz and some blues.

Here comes the very inventive pianist Jeb Patton and Preludes featuring reed player John Ellis. That's some music from Positone Records and the organist Jim Alfredson, also at the clavinet here and there. And Family Business is the album, with Will Bernard at the guitar. And the drum section includes Kevin Bujold-Jones and E.J. Strickland. Prelude in D major, Jeb Patton with John Ellis and Mike Rodriguez. Let's give it a listen right now. Music from 2023 in Cellar Music.

0: drummer Quincy Davis, David Wong at the bass, and Jeb Patton in a very inventive album entitled Preludes. And Prelude in D major is the number we heard, recorded the 1st of November of 2021.
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Up next, the music of Michele Nuntrucello. That's Felipe Salas and his large band, Interconnections Ensemble. Home is Here is the title of the album, and it's on Tapestry Records in conjunction with Jazz Road, a South Arts program. There's a guest. He's playing the clarinet. It's Paquito de Rivera, the wonderful, wonderful Grammy-winning performer. Reinvention. So an invention reinvented by Felipe Salas and the Interconnections Ensemble. A cool album called Home is Here. Asser coming up next. And let's listen to Asser, which features Jeff Parker. Blue Note Records and one from 2023 and the music of Michele Nuntrucello.

0: all kinds of things going on in that recording. Osser, featuring Jeff Parker, and the music of Michelle and Duvicello, and preceding that, Felipe Salas.
1: A lingering shower or thunderstorm this evening, partial clearing overnight, will drop into the lower 70s. Intervals of sun and clouds, not as humid Wednesday, high in the upper 80s. Partly cloudy Wednesday night, low in the lower 70s. Partly sunny, more humid, maybe a late day shower or thunderstorm Thursday, high in the middle to upper 80s. Plenty of clouds, an afternoon shower or thunderstorm Friday, will get up into the middle 80s. I'm meteorologist Scott Kaplan for 88.9 KETR.
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Up next, it's the cat from Kathmandu. We heard Laurea, Motherea, from Fiat Tuak. Immigrant is the album from 2023, followed by one from Clark Gibson. Clark had an album out not too long ago that I played several times. I think I played every cut on it. It's kind of like Bird with Strings, only it's Clark Gibson with strings. And songs you wouldn't have heard Bird do, but, well, Gibson did them. And there's Gibson amazing us once again with Pat Bianchi at the organ and Louis Nash at the drums down in Tulsa playing George Gershwin's Embraceable You and quoting Bird a little bit here and there. The Lowdown Jazz Club in Tulsa, March the 4th of 2022 for Embraceable You from Counterclock on Cellar Music. Sean Jones is a special guest. Here's guitarist Red Schwager and Ryan Oliver, Cat from Kathmandu.

Up next, music recorded in Lubbock, Texas, at the Buddy Holly Hall of Performing Arts and Sciences. We just heard one made in New York City at the Bunker. Bill Stewart's at the drums, Gerald Clayton's at the piano, Vicente Archer is the bassist and the composer this time for a song called By Nashville. It's on Cellar Music Group, and Vicente Archer's short stories, that one, By Nashville, as in Goodbye Nashville. A funky little tune it is. Here's one called Evening Song. It's written by the pianist, Ben Hoglund, with Stephen Jones at the soprano and tenor saxophones. Let's give a listen to Evening Song and the album Road to Nowhere.

0: What a beautiful composition. Evening Song, written by pianist Ben Hogland, with Stephen Jones at the soprano saxophone, recorded at the Buddy Holly Hall of Performing Arts and Sciences in Lubbock, Texas, August 2 and 3 of 2021. The album's called Road to Nowhere on OA2, and preceding that, Vicente Archer and his album Short Stories, out in 2023 on Cellar Music, by Nashville, the song.
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Up next, pianist Orrin Evans from Behind the Red Door. That's the music of pianist Edward Simon, and Edward Simon with Mujer Romolino, Femenia, songs of Latin American women, and Margot Serrera with wordless vocals on Edward's composition. It's on Simon Music Productions and recorded at the San Francisco Conservatory of Music, Studio G, by the legendary recording engineer Jeff Cressman. Well, coming up next, here's a song that came from Stevie Wonder's catalog, They Won't Go When I Go. It has a churchy vibe to it, and that churchy vibe is added to by the vocalist, Alita Moses, joining Orrin Evans on his Smoke Sessions release recorded December 12th of 2022. Smoke Sessions keeps them coming out. And this is an album with a lot of guests. Jazmaya Horn, Cy Smith, Wallace Roney, many more. They won't go when I go.

0: That's Sam Rivers' popular composition, Beatrice, on Positone Records, and Ben Galise, and They Won't Go When I Go, a Stevie Wonder and Yvonne Wright composition with Alita Moses doing the vocals.
1: Shower, thunderstorm through the evening, skies become partly cloudy overnight, lows fall to the lower 70s. Mix of sun and clouds, not as humid Wednesday, will get up into the upper 80s. Partly cloudy Wednesday night, lows again in the lower 70s. Partly sunny, becoming humid again on Thursday, a shower or thunderstorm is possible during the afternoon hours. High temperatures will get up into the middle to upper 80s. I'm meteorologist Scott Kaplan for 88.9 KETR.
2: 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And thanks.

Up next is a song called Lucy. We just heard a song called Held, and you almost feel like somebody's trying to wrestle away from somebody else on the song Held. How do they do that? Sam Dickinson's at the guitar and Mike Felice at the saxophone with Anthony Michelli at the drums and Artie Roth at the basses, acoustic and electric, and a cool album called Resonance on Three Pines Records, the Artie Roth Quartet. And Artie Roth plays in a band or two with drummer Ernesto Savini. And so I knew about Artie because of that. And here he is on Three Pines Records and doing Resonance. And a cool album it is. We'll hear more from it. Brian McCarthy, Nonet. Afterlife is the album. And the song called Lucy.

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0: Mix of sunshine and clouds today. Temperatures will get up into the upper 80s. Partly cloudy tonight. Lows only falling to the lower 70s. Partly sunny, becoming humid again Thursday. Just a chance for a late day shower or thunderstorm. High middle to upper 80s. Becoming partly to mostly cloudy Thursday night. Low in the lower 70s. More clouds and sun. An afternoon shower or thunderstorm Friday. High in the middle 80s. I'm meteorologist Scott Kaplan for 88.9 KETR.
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7: From Marketplace, I'm Nancy Marshall-Genzer in Washington. The Trump administration is proposing new tariffs on 60 countries to partially

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0: High pressure controls the weather over the next several days. Not much in the way of shower or thunderstorm activity. Our best chance would be an isolated storm tomorrow afternoon or tomorrow evening. The rest of today, partial sun with a high of 85 to 90. Tonight, partly cloudy near 70. Some sun tomorrow. There may be a shower or thunderstorm late in the day, 85. Partial clearing, 70 tomorrow night. Looking ahead to Friday, it's going to be partly sunny. Highs are going to be 85 to 90. I'm staff meteorologist Rob Carolyn for 88.9 KTR.
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1: 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I'm E. Martinez.
5: And I'm Leila Fadel. Secretary of State Marco Rubio will likely face a lot of questions from lawmakers today about the war in Iran. When will it end? When will gas prices go down? Rubio started making the rounds on Capitol Hill for budget hearings Tuesday. NPR's Michelle Kellerman reports.
6: A Senate Foreign Relations Committee hearing was the first chance for lawmakers to question Rubio in public since the U.S. and Israel launched the war against Iran in late February. Democrat Chris Murphy of Connecticut says the global economy has been held hostage while President Trump gives what Murphy calls wildly different accounts as to when the war will end and when traffic can resume in the Strait of Hormuz.
7: The question is, how are we going to get it reopened? Are you going to drive a bargain that is so tough and so hard that the strait remains closed? So how are we going to get it open?
8: The first thing, that is a predicate to anything else happening. The straits have to be reopened. So the way to think about it is this. If Iran wants to be able to move its oil again through the strait, they will have to reopen the strait.
6: Secretary Rubio says the U.S. will lift its blockade of Iranian ports only once the

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8: Live from NPR News, I'm Lakshmi Singh. The head of the UN's nuclear watchdog agency says inspectors have been on the ground in Iran, but they did not go back to the places that were attacked. Instead, they visited small labs and other facilities. Here's NPR's Ea Batrawi.
9: Rafael Grossi of the International Atomic Energy Agency says there's very limited to no activity in Iran now in uranium mining and enrichment. Grossi was directly involved in nuclear talks between Iran and the U.S. in February, just before the U.S. and Israel struck Iran. Asked by NPR if Iran had agreed then to zero stockpiling of its highly enriched uranium, Grossi said it's hard to say because talks were truncated by war.
10: There were a number of alternatives that were being discussed at that time. One is what you mentioned, but it was not the only one.
9: Grossi says other options included Iran halting or limiting enrichment. Now he says it's yet to be seen what can be agreed on. Aya Batrawi, NPR News, Abu Dhabi.
8: President Trump's endorsement streak did not pay off in Iowa's gubernatorial contest yesterday. His candidate, Representative Randy Feenstra, narrowly lost the Republican nomination to farmer and businessman Zach Lahn. The Democratic Party nominee for governor is State Auditor Rob Sand. He ran unopposed. And Pierre Stephen Fowler has been watching the gubernatorial and Senate primaries.
11: Democrats chose their nominee for U.S. Senate. Republicans chose their pick for governor. Three of the four House races are indeed viewed as some of the few competitive races in the country this fall. For the Senate, the nominee is State House Representative Josh Turek. He's a Paralympian who holds a seat that voted for Trump and argued that his background and campaign strategy is the best way for Democrats to win in a red state. Primary voters agreed, picking him over a progressive state senator by a 2-to-1 margin.
8: Stephen Fowler reporting, the California gubernatorial primary has yet to be called. The three leading candidates vying to succeed Governor Gavin Newsom are Democrats Javier Becerra and Tom Steyer and Republican Steve Hilton. Federal investigators are examining the prediction market trades of former New York Republican Congressman George Santos. NPR's Bobby Yalin has details.
12: 4 months after George Santos had a 7-year wire fraud prison sentence commuted by President Trump, he took to social media. Santos said he planned on attending Trump's State of the Union address. What he didn't say publicly is that he was betting tens of thousands of dollars on the prediction market site Kalshi that he would not attend. Before it was revealed he did not go, he cashed out. That's according to three sources with direct knowledge of Santos's trades. The Justice Department and the Commodity Futures Trading Commission are investigating. When reached by NPR, Santos said the investigations were news to him. He said, I'm not saying yes, I'm not saying no, when asked if he has an account on Kalshi. Bobby Allen, NPR News.
8: From Washington, this is NPR. Scientists have launched an ambitious effort to develop new gene therapies for brain disorders such as Alzheimer's, Parkinson's, and ALS. NPR's John Hamilton has the latest.
13: The Allen Institute in Seattle is running the collaborative effort known as the Brain Health Accelerator. It's an outgrowth of the federally funded Brain Initiative, which was launched by President Obama in 2013. Ed Lane of the Allen Institute says scientists now know how to tweak a particular gene in certain brain cells.
14: And that opens up the possibility for very specific precision genetic therapies for brain disorders.
13: Lean says one of the first targets will be Huntington's disease, a fatal inherited disorder. It's caused by a genetic mutation that tells nerve cells to make too much of one type of protein. Scientists think gene therapy can prevent this. John Hamilton, NPR News.
8: Ukrainian long-range drones have struck oil storage facilities in Russia, sending smoke billowing above St. Petersburg. President Volodymyr Zelensky said on social media today it all happened while the city was hosting an economic forum. St. Petersburg is Russia's second largest city and President Vladimir Putin's birthplace. The attack took place the day after Russia carried out a series of drone and missile attacks on the Ukrainian capital and other cities. A seatbelt defect prompting Ford to recall about 420,000 of its Expedition and Lincoln Navigator vehicles dating back to 2018. The automaker's also recalling thousands of Bronco, Sport, and Maverick vehicles for issues related to suspension systems. This is NPR News.
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16: We have high pressure controlling things. It's going to remain in control of the weather through Friday. Look for temperatures to run warm, but not excessively so. Partial sun, 85 to 90. Tonight, a few clouds and a low of 70. Partly sunny tomorrow, maybe an isolated storm by evening, 85. Any storms end tomorrow evening. It's partly cloudy, close to 70 tomorrow night. Some sunshine Friday, 85 to 90 Friday afternoon. I'm staff meteorologist Rob Carolyn for 88.9 KETR.
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by a guy named Sam Morrow. He grew up in Houston listening to a range from ZZ Top to hip-hop and punk. He recorded his latest record, Southern Boogie, in Austin with producer Jonathan Tyler. That was called Lucretia by Sam Morrow. And today's show opened up with Chaparral Inside the Lines here on 88.9 KETR and KETR.org. This is Notably Texan. I'll be guiding you through the music of Texas today. My name is Matt Menke, and I'm looking forward to bringing you some new material from Bill Kirchen and Howdy. Also, a Lynyrd Skynyrd song will make a rare appearance here on our Texas Fueled playlist. Oh, and I got in something new from Scott Sean White that I'll feature a little bit later on the show, so keep it right here on KETR. This is from the Rodney Crowell record Airline Highway, which was produced by local hero Tyler Bryant. This tune features Ashley McBride. It's Taking Flight by Rodney Crowell on KETR. We were some

0: I never was the smartest, but I didn't try to hide it.
1: That don't mean you get off light for leaving me alone.
0: We were 20 feet from stardom. Now you're staring down postpartum.

is Bill Kirchen, King of Dieselbilly, and you're listening to Matt Minkey, a notably Texan at 88.9 KETR. Over and out.

0: He's known for years with the band Commander Cody and his Lost Planet Airmen back in the late 60s. And Guitar Player magazine cited him as the Titan of the Telecaster. He's been living in Austin since about 2011. That is Bill Kirchen and a song he just released titled Hamburger Man. Also, Rodney Crowell did Taking Flight that featured Ashley McBride. You discovered Sam Morrow today on his tune Lucretia. And I played Chaparral Inside the Lines on Notably Texan, where the music continues right after this.
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0: That's a cover of the Daniel Johnston song, True Love Will Find You in the End, by Texans Shaky Graves and Jess Williamson. And it was Pat Byrne, Inside Out, on 88.9 KETR. Today we're expecting partly sunny skies with our high around 88 and tonight's low down to 70. Then partly sunny tomorrow, there's a 30% chance of afternoon showers and thunderstorms and around 85 degrees. Then partly cloudy near 70 tomorrow night. A slight chance of rain on Friday afternoon as we top out around 87. And maybe a shower here or there and 72 on Friday night. Unfortunately, just in time for the weekend, looks like about a 60% likelihood of rain and thunderstorms both Saturday and Sunday, with weekend highs close to 87 and lows Saturday and Sunday nights around 73.
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5: Bended knee, 9 years old.

It's notably Texan time on 88.9 KETR, and that was by St. Vincent from Dallas. It's called Down. Also, something you might have missed back in 2015 when they put out their album Heretics, Texas rockers Toadies revisiting some of their more hard-hitting songs in a down-tempo style. I played Backslider, the Heretics version by Toadies on Notably Texan. So the Planetarium here at East Texas A&M University is excited to start their summer matinees today. They're showing Dinosaurs, A Story of Survival at 1, and then this afternoon at 2, it's Astronaut. 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And again, these are open to the public. Make sure you find all the information about where to park if you'd like to visit. Now a song by the Dallas outfit Chris J. Norwood and the Knockdown Dragout. I just got this one in recently. It's called Midlife Crises. You discovered it on Notably Texan.

0: couple of guys out of Austin, Will Taylor and Charlie Martin, who record as Howdy. Try by H-O-V-V-D-Y, Howdy. It was Chris J. Norwood and the Knockdown Dragout from DFW, Midlife Crises. Also, St. Vincent did Down and Backslider, the Heretics version by Toadies on 88.9 KETR.
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5: I see.

Just about everyone you hear on this program born, based, or connected to the Lone Star State. Now, that is kind of a rarity because she is, in fact, from Kentucky. Her name is S.G. Goodman. And I feature that because it was originally done by the Texas outfit, the BH Surfers, a few decades ago. Pepper, great new rendition by S.G. Goodman. And the young, talented Texan Jack Barksdale did The Man, the Myth, the Legend on KETR and KETR.org. We'll take you to news and weather updates coming up at the top of the hour. Later, I'll be playing discoveries like Blessing Jolie and Remy Riley, so keep it right here. Now, this next pick is by a band you definitely don't hear much here on the program, Lynyrd Skynyrd. Obviously, not from the Lone Star State, but I found a way to tie them in today because it was on this day in 1952 that Lynyrd Skynyrd keyboardist Billy Powell was born in Corpus Christi. And he was revered for some gifted hands that brought a real boogie-woogie sound to a lot of the Skynyrd classics, something you might overlook because of all of the guitars kind of out front on most of their songs. But on the day that Billy Powell was born in Corpus Christi in 1952, let's check out this classic from 1973 that prominently features a big piano solo in the middle, so be sure to pay attention to the keys on this one by Texan Billy Powell. It's Tuesday's Gone by Lynyrd Skynyrd on KETR. Train.

0: The Lynyrd Skynyrd classic Tuesday's Gone from 1973. And that featured a prominent piano solo by Billy Powell, a man who was born in Corpus Christi in 1952 on this day in music history. A little earlier, it was S.G. Goodman covering Pepper and Jack Barksdale on Notably Texan, where there's more music coming up after news and weather updates.
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3: 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A federal judge is considering whether to block parts of President Trump's executive order that calls for restricting voting by mail. NPR's Hansi Lo Wang reports the judge could rule on Trump's order as soon as this week.
4: So far, the executive order President Trump signed in March has not directly affected mail-in voting for this year's elections. It calls for the U.S. Postal Service to come up with lists of eligible voters and deliver mail-in ballots only to people on those lists. USPS is financial support of NPR. Mika Simmons is an attorney for Delta Sigma Theta Sorority, one of the order's challengers.
5: No president has the authority to rewrite election law by executive order.
4: A federal judge in Boston is now weighing whether Trump's order violates the Constitution, which gives power to state legislatures and Congress, not the president, to set federal election rules. Hansi Lo Wang, NPR News.
3: Yesterday's California gubernatorial primary has yet to be called. The state puts all candidates on a single ballot, regardless of party. Two top will advance to the general election. All eyes are also on the race for Los Angeles mayor, as votes were still being counted last night. Democratic incumbent Karen Bass was first to advance to the November runoff. President Trump confirms he told Israel's prime minister that he is crazy and used an expletive during a call this week that halted planned Israeli airstrikes on Lebanon's capital. Axios News website first reported details of Monday's call. Here's NPR's Itai Stern.
6: Trump was asked by conservative writer Miranda Devine on her show Pod Force One about the Axios report and if he had cursed at Netanyahu and called him crazy. Trump confirmed he did and added,
7: I was a little bit perturbed at his constantly fighting with Lebanon. You know, at some point I said, maybe we got to stop this. We got to stop it.
6: Trump says despite their differences, the two leaders have worked well together, but they are increasingly at odds. Trump wants to end the war with Iran and Netanyahu's pushed back. Iran, however, says any ceasefire deal must include Lebanon. For NPR News, I'm Itai Stern in Tel Aviv.
3: The U.S. Trade Representative says the administration will impose extra tariffs of at least 10% on imports from 60 economies. Here's NPR's Jennifer Pack.
8: China says it opposes all forms of unilateral tariffs. President Trump returned to office last year, imposing levies on trade partners under an emergency law. Those were struck down by the Supreme Court earlier this year. Now, the Trump administration is starting to rebuild the tariff wall by initiating trade investigations under different powers to impose new levies. Chinese Foreign Ministry spokesperson Mao Ning says economic and trade issues should be resolved through dialogue and consultation. That is in the works, according to China's Commerce Ministry. It said during Trump's meeting with Chinese leader Xi Jinping last month, both sides agreed to discuss tariff reduction.
3: It's NPR News. A new report from Colorado River experts says another dry winter would bring the nation's two largest reservoirs to the brink of, quote, devastating consequences. From member station KJZZ, Alex Hager has details.
9: Lake Powell and Lake Mead are less than a third full. Ann Castle, one of the report's authors, says if they get much lower, water managers might have to send river water straight through to the other side of their dams and wouldn't be able to store for the future.
10: That undermines the value of the entirety of the Colorado River reservoir system.
9: Castle called on state negotiators to urgently come up with a plan to keep more water in those reservoirs by cutting back on water use instead of just adding water from other reservoirs upstream. For NPR News, I'm Alex Hager in Phoenix.
3: Game one of the NBA Finals tips off tonight. The Knicks facing the San Antonio Spurs. Here's NPR's Becky Sullivan.
11: The finals are actually a rematch of that 1999 series between the Knicks and the Spurs. That was the first appearance in the finals for the Tim Duncan era Spurs, who won that one in five and went on to pick up four more titles in the years that followed. The Knicks haven't had a drop of that success. But now, with stars Jalen Brunson and Karl Anthony Towns, they have stormed their way back to the finals with a sweep of the Cleveland Cavaliers. The series will open in San Antonio, where the NBA's newest superstar, Victor Wembanyama, just led the Spurs to a seven-game thriller. At 7'4", Wemby's presence on the floor has been a challenge for every offense they've faced this postseason. And since he's only 22, that challenge could last for years to come. Becky Sullivan, NPR News.
3: It's NPR.
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0: Conditions should be dry today, partly sunny and warm, 88 degrees, partly cloudy and down to 70 overnight. There is a 30% chance of afternoon showers and storms tomorrow under partly sunny skies. We should be around 85 with a Thursday night low of 70. On Friday, expect partly sunny skies, 87 degrees, with a slight chance of showers during the day and a 30% possibility of rain Friday night, about 72. Make sure you have some alternate indoor plans this weekend because there's about a 60% likelihood of precipitation both Saturday and Sunday, with highs both days this weekend around 87 and lows down to 73. Hey there, my name is Matt Minke, coming to you from Commerce, Texas, on the campus of East Texas A&M University. And all of the music that I'm picking out by Texans or connected to the Lone Star State, I'll be playing Remy Riley this hour. Greyhounds coming up. You'll discover Blessing Jolie. This tune is by Iron and Wine. If you're not familiar, it's Sam Beam, who lived in Texas for many years. He features I'm With Her, including the voice of Texan Sarah Jarosz on this one, Robin's Egg by Iron and Wine on KETR.

He's a bit of a wanderer around the Lone Star State these days, though he has roots right here in Commerce, Texas. So proud of what he has done with his music. That's CJ Sparks, Dim Streetlights. Also, Iron and Wine featured Sarah DeRosen Company, and I'm with her on that previous song, Robin's Egg, on 88.9 KETR. We certainly hope that the weather will cooperate on Saturday morning for the Louise Drake Garden Club's annual plant swap, which is scheduled at 10 a.m. Saturday in downtown Commerce. You can bring plants, seeds, cuttings, and bulbs to share with others and grab yourself something new to take home as well. This is scheduled for Saturday morning at 10 in the green space next to Mug's Coffee in downtown Commerce at 1123 Main Street. Again, we do see some rain in the forecast for Saturday. Hopefully that will hold off until after the annual plant swap put on by the Louise Drake Garden Club Saturday morning. So I came across some new music I'd like to share with you today by an outfit from San Antonio. They're called Inoha, which is spelled I-N-O-H-A. And you couldn't find out about them anywhere else around here, but notably Texan. This is Everything is Nothing by Inoha on KETR. Everything.

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1: Emerging out of Katy, Texas, her name is Blessing Jolie. That was called Growing Pains. And you also discovered Enoha from San Antonio, their song Everything is Nothing. I played the CJ Sparks song Dim Streetlights, always proud to point out that CJ is originally from Commerce. And also Iron and Wine featured I'm With Her on Robin's Egg. Hey, if you need it, I'll have a playlist up after the show at KETR.org. Find it under Programs for information about all these discoveries and many more coming up here on Notably Texan.
2: The drought-shrunken Colorado River has left western states like California facing a looming water crisis. But in San Diego, there is enough excess drinking water to sell to nearby states. The secret? Desalination.
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0: We've been following the progress of her music for many years here on the show. She's out of Dallas. Her name is Remy Riley, and that was Half Price Books. By the way, Remy Riley is playing a free show this Friday night, rain or shine, at the W. Walworth Harrison Public Library. Again, they have said that if there is rain Friday night, which is not that likely, they'll have the show indoors. So it's happening one way or another, and it is free and open to all. Remy Riley, Friday night at 7 at Greenville's W. Walworth Harrison Public Library. And just before that, I played the Midlake song, A Bridge Too Far, on 88.9 KETR. Our skies should remain partly sunny today, warming up to 88 this afternoon, partly cloudy 70 tonight. There's a 30% chance of showers and storms tomorrow afternoon, 85 degrees, partly cloudy, about 70 again tomorrow night. Then on Friday afternoon, look for partly sunny skies and a high of 87. There is a 20% chance of rain and a 30% likelihood on Friday night down to 72. It does seem more likely for showers and thunderstorms this weekend, though, about a 60% chance Saturday and Sunday. Weekend highs expected near 87.
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Digging through our massive Texas music library, I came across that one I have not played in some time because the band seems like they dissolved several years ago. They were out of Fort Worth. They were called Calhoun, C-A-L-H-O-U-N, Thrown in the Universe by Calhoun. And also, we played the Lucas Nelson and Promise of the Real version of David Bowie's Life on Mars on 88.9 KETR. And yeah, right now, the music taking us on a bit of a stellar theme, and this is how it goes on the show. I'm handpicking these songs. I tend to find things that I think mesh well together or maybe fit thematically. My name is Matt Minky, and I love putting together these playlists for you. 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In fact, I want to keep that space theme going on this next one, and this is another band out of Dallas who have gone their separate ways, but they certainly made some memorable tunes. They were called Shock of Pleasure. Here's Space Time on Notably Texan.

0: Man, I used to play that group all the time here on the show. I'm looking up and realizing that came out 20 years ago. They have long since broken up, but they were called Shock of Pleasure out of Dallas. Space Time. I played Calhoun, another group that we have lost to time in the DFW area, thrown in the universe. And Life on Mars was covered by Lucas Nelson and Promise of the Real on 88.9 KETR. 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
1: Mahmoud Khalil was detained by ICE and held for 104 days over campus protests for Palestinian rights. It's been nearly a year since his release, and the Trump administration wants him back in detention.
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1: He's taken his case to the Supreme Court. 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

Two Texas acts that sound amazing together, Krungbin from Houston and Fort Worth's Leon Bridges. That's Texas Sun. And it was the Austin band Greyhounds. Can you hear me? My name is Matt, and you're hearing me on 88.9 KETR. Or perhaps you're streaming at KETR.org. A reminder that coming up later, it's Think with Chris Boyd at 2. And during the 1 o'clock hour of today's show, I have some brand new sounds to share from Scott Sean White and Texas' own Jenny Reynolds. So stick around. This is Sarah Jaffe, originally from Denton. It's called Help Yourself.

0: You know. Earlier, Sarah Jaffe, Help Yourself. Texas Sun was by Krungbin and Leon Bridges. And Greyhound, Can You Hear Me? On Notably Texan.
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3: Live from NPR News, I'm Lakshmi Singh. Democrats are eyeing a U.S. Senate seat opening in Iowa after Republican incumbent Joni Ernst decided not to seek re-election. Voters have chosen Democratic State Representative Josh Turek to face Republican U.S. House Representative Ashley Hinson in November. Iowa has not elected a Democrat to the U.S. Senate since 2008. NPR's Sage Miller is also taking notice of the governor's race in Iowa, where Republican Zach Lane beat President Trump's choice in the Republican primary.
4: I think this outcome was surprising to some, but Trump's approval rating in Iowa has been slipping. The cost of living mixed with tariffs in a huge agricultural state, plus the war in Iran, the endorsement just didn't go as far as it has in other states.
3: NPR's Sage Miller on NPR's Here and Now. Kuwait temporarily closed its main airport after a passenger terminal was hit by Iranian drones. An Indian citizen was killed. Dozens more people were injured. In protest, Kuwait expelled two Iranian diplomats. From Dubai, NPR's Aya Batrawi is covering one of the latest developments in the months-long U.S.-Israel war with Iran.
5: Kuwait's armed forces say they dealt with 13 ballistic missiles and 17 drones fired at the country Wednesday. Videos online show Kuwait's sky overnight lit up with interceptions and fiery debris crashing on a street as sirens ring out. Iran says its attacks on Kuwait and Bahrain were aimed at U.S. bases after the U.S. struck one of Iran's islands near the Strait of Hormuz. Kuwait, though, says its airport was also struck, killing an Indian worker. Its health ministry says more than 60 people were also wounded. Kuwait has borne the brunt of Iran's counterattacks since a ceasefire deal between the U.S. and Iran in April. Both accused the other of violating that agreement. Aya Batrawi, NPR News, Dubai.
3: Ukrainian long-range drones struck oil storage facilities in Russia, sending smoke billowing above St. Petersburg. President Volodymyr Zelensky said on social media today it all happened while the city was hosting an economic forum. The U.S. Supreme Court has cleared the way for Alabama to use a congressional district map favored by Republicans. Here's NPR's Nina Totenberg.
6: The ruling means that Alabama's 2026 midterm elections will feature six Republican-leaning districts and one Democratic-leaning seat. In April, the Supreme Court's conservative supermajority sent the Alabama case back to the lower court to evaluate in light of the most recent decision. The three-judge panel that reviewed the case all agreed that the state legislature's redistricting plan was based on intentional race-based discrimination.
3: That's NPR's Nina Totenberg reporting. At last check on Wall Street, the Dow is down more than 400 points. It's NPR News.
7: Live from the Texas Newsroom, I'm Gail DeLauder. As the city faces a massive water crisis, a marathon session of the Corpus Christi City Council ended just after 2 this morning. KEDT's Lon Gonzalez says that the speakers weighed in on plans for a desalination plant.
8: The city council had to either deny or award a $78.6 million contract to push the desalination project to 60% of its design. One council member, Gil Hernandez, had concerns about the overall financial picture, since Corpus Christi has other projects in play, including a groundwater project, a wastewater reuse project, and another project for brackish water usage. Also discussed in the lengthy session was the lack of contracts with large volume water users. The issue was tabled by the Corpus Christi City Council until September 1st. In Corpus Christi, I'm Lon Gonzalez.
7: The San Antonio Spurs face off against the New York Knicks in Game 1 of the NBA Finals tonight. The two teams met in the finals in 1999 when the Spurs won their first NBA championship. Spurs fan Amelia King says she likes what she sees.
9: Oh, a lot of excitement. Having a young team, they're just bringing a lot of I love seeing the new team all come together. They play really well together.
7: Tip-off is just after 7:30 in San Antonio. Another sports franchise is planning to leave downtown Dallas. This time it's the Dallas Stars hockey team. The team says it signed a non-binding letter of intent to move into a new arena in Plano. I'm Gail DeLauder from the Texas Newsroom.
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0: 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Rain is not in the outlook today, just partly sunny and 88 with a low of 70 tonight, though we do have a 30% chance of showers and storms tomorrow under partly sunny skies. Should be near 85, then dry and 70 tomorrow night. On Friday, expect a 20% chance of rain and 87 degrees. 30% likelihood of a few showers and storms and 72 Friday night. But this weekend, be sure to have some alternate indoor plans because there's a 60% chance of rain and thunderstorms both Saturday and Sunday. Highs near 87 and weekend lows down to 73. My name is Matt Minke, and you're listening to Notably Texan on 88.9 KETR. We really appreciate your patience over these past several months as we have been working with a very temporary setup as we are now getting settled into our new facilities here at East Texas A&M University and still trying to get everything lined out, but we are starting to get back to normal here. And thank you so much for joining us. I've got some brand new sounds to share with you this hour from Jenny Reynolds and Scott Sean White. I'll also be playing the latest from Dale Watson and Candace Hastings and lots of other artists you love and those you're going to love when you find them here on the show. This is the Eli Young Band version of the classic Learning to Fly on KETR.

A few minutes ago, I played Eli Young Band. They're from Tomball, Texas, and it was their version of Petty's classic, Learning to Fly. That's off the Petty Country compilation. And then I played brand new music from Jenny Reynolds, who is just putting out her Willow and Stone album. She moved to Texas back in 2003 and quickly gained fame as a Kerrville New Folk finalist that year. You just heard Living on the Seams, new from Jenny Reynolds on 88.9 KETR. We wanted to pass along word about some free live music coming up tomorrow night in Paris. It is the 903 Sunsets concert series, starting their June lineup with a performance tomorrow night by Mark Chestnut featuring Stony Musgrove. 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Again, no charge for that. It is open to all. We've got these details posted in our events calendar at KETR.org, or you can find more at 903sunsets.com. Now here's a song that is inevitable here in 2026. It's Ella Langley's Choosin' Texas on KETR. Just when

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1: That's by a phenomenal songwriter who works often in Nashville but calls Poetry Texas home right here in Hunt County, Scott Sean White. His new album is titled Days Are Long, and I just played Here to Stay. You discovered that Scott Sean White song on Notably Texan. Also, Choosin' Texas was by Ella Langley. We were early adopters of that tune that she co-wrote with Texan Miranda Lambert. It was Jenny Reynolds on one of her new releases, Living on the Seams, and Learning to Fly, the Tom Petty classic covered by Eli Young Band on 88.9 KETR.
2: We like to think, sometimes, that the holy, or even the profane, live in a building or a book until one day you accidentally call on the divine, and this time, for whatever reason, it hears you. On the next Snap Judgment, something sacred. Snap Judgment. Do not miss it.
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Car, look at it. What the hell happened to the Cadillac? Whatever happened to the Cadillac? It was stretched up, chrome up, long and black. It used to stand out from the rest of the back. What the hell's happened to the Cadillac?

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Dressed up travel will never come back. That's what happened to the Cadillac. Whatever happened to the radio? Music used to have so much soul. It all sounds the same, and I traced it back. What the hell

0: That's a singer and songwriter deeply rooted in the Hill Country. It's Candace Hastings from San Marcos, Come Home, and Dale Watson off of his latest album, Unwanted. What the Hill Happened to the Cadillac on 88.9 KETR. You can certainly tell that summer is upon us, a high of 88 today under partly sunny skies, dry and 70 tonight. There's a 30% chance of afternoon showers tomorrow with a high of 85 and back down to 70, partly cloudy tomorrow night. On Friday afternoon, a 20% chance of rain with partly sunny skies and 87 degrees. Could be a shower here or there, maybe a thunderstorm Friday night and 72, but it seems more likely for rain this weekend. 60% likelihood both Saturday and Sunday as our highs hit about 87 this weekend and lows down to 72. Coming up before 2 o'clock, a new posthumous release from the gentle giant Don Williams. I'll also be playing Terry Cline, West Texas Exiles, and Love and Chaos right after this.
1: Mahmoud Khalil was detained by ICE and held for 104 days over campus protests for Palestinian rights. It's been nearly a year since his release, and the Trump administration wants him back in detention.
2: The government is relentless in targeting me, still using every road and alleyway it can find to punish me.
1: He's taken his case to the Supreme Court. 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
3: 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Rather be

0: That's Kin Fo from San Antonio. Hey, Senorita. And Love and Chaos before that. The duo that features Kendall Beard and AJ Vallejo. Rather Be Alone was that tune by Love and Chaos on Notably Texan. We'd like to remind you that when you're looking for something to do in our area, you ought to check out our website, ketr.org, and click events, where you can find details about various farmers markets scheduled for this weekend. 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Just go to ketr.org, click events. 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Eliza Gilkison coming up. 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

0: Times Like These by Eliza Gilkison. It was Terry Cline from his Hill Country folk music release, If You Go. Hey Senorita was by Ken Foe, and Love and Chaos with Rather Be Alone on listener-supported 88.9 KETR.
1: The drought-shrunken Colorado River has left western states like California facing a looming water crisis. But in San Diego, there is enough excess drinking water to sell to nearby states. The secret? Desalination.
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0: A tune that became a smash in 1998 for the Chicks. It was written by fellow Texan Susan Gibson. That's Wide Open Spaces. And you discovered West Texas Exiles on their song Cards here on KETR. You can easily tell that this is not commercial radio. Maybe that's one of the reasons that you come back day after day here on Notably Texan. No ads and commercials getting in the way of the music. 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Stay tuned for Think with Chris Boyd coming up in just a little bit. There's a new posthumous album out by the gentle giant Texan Don Williams. It's called Epilogue, The Cellar Tapes. And it includes this, I'm the One, on Notably Texan.
1: I'm the one

0: It was Don Williams a few minutes ago, I'm the One. And closing it out today with the Jade Marie Patek song, Last Straw. My name is Matt. I encourage you to stay tuned for Think with Chris Boyd. And join me again tomorrow, 11 to 2, here on Notably Texan.
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3: I'm Chris Boyd. Up next on Think, to fully understand how markets work, it helps to look at the transactions that bring willing participants to the black market.
4: So often there's a kind of repugnance that comes with adding money to a transaction. So there are lots of transactions that seem okay in some communities and some jurisdictions until money is added.
3: We'll talk with the Nobel Prize winning economist who helped redesign the market for donated kidneys so that far more people in need have a shot at a matching organ. We'll consider the pros and cons of paying organ donors, and we'll hear why banning repugnant transactions outright doesn't usually work the way we hope.
4: When you ban something, that doesn't make the people who want to do it go away.
3: Our conversation starts after a short

0: Partly cloudy skies expected through the evening and into the nighttime hours will drop into the lower 70s. Partly sunny Thursday, just a chance for an afternoon shower or thunderstorm. Highs will get up into the middle 80s. Partly cloudy Thursday night, low in the lower 70s. Intervals of clouds and sun Friday, late day shower or thunderstorm, high in the middle 80s. Showers and thunderstorms likely Saturday, highs again in the middle 80s. I'm meteorologist Scott Kaplan for 88.9 KETR.
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5: The drought-shrunken Colorado River has left western states like California facing a looming water crisis. But in San Diego, there is enough excess drinking water to sell to nearby states. The secret? Desalination.
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8: You're listening to Think. I'm Chris Boyd. Today we're talking about the lessons of what are called repugnant transactions, transactions that some people want to ban and other people want to take part in. My guest, Alvin E. Roth, is a Nobel Prize-winning economist who's written a book about this called Moral Economics, From Prostitution to Organ Sales, What Controversial Transactions Reveal About How Markets Work. Alvin, going back to kidney exchange, we don't allow people to buy or sell kidneys or other organs in this country. Can kidney donors be paid for the expenses of like going into the hospital and recovering and taking off time from work to give a kidney to someone else?
9: It's legal to reimburse expenses, but it's not so easy for everyone to get reimbursed. The procedures to reimburse people are still pretty clunky. But it's legal to reimburse expenses. That's a relatively new thing. I was on the board of an organization called NALDAC, the National Living Donor Assistance Center, which is a federally funded program that gives some financial assistance to people in the bottom quintile, the bottom fifth of the income distribution, for receipted expenses of various sorts. So that is possible. But it's not an ordinary part of the medical transaction. So especially people who might be giving anonymously who don't meet the means test, they often are out of pocket. If someone wanted to give me a kidney, if I needed a kidney, which I don't, the fact that I live in California means my doctors would probably be in California. And if you wanted to give me a kidney, you would have to travel to California and be examined and then come back for the surgery and stay a little bit after the surgery. So you could accrue considerable expenses while doing this great thing. And it would be legal for me to pay your expenses, is my understanding. But my insurance company wouldn't do it, right? My insurance company would pay for your medical bills related to the nephrectomy and your immediate care, but it might be difficult for you to be reimbursed.
8: So there might be more kidneys available to people who need them to live without dialysis if we allowed them to be bought and sold on some kind of regulated market. As I understand it, the only country in the world that allows this at the moment is Iran. Is that right?
9: That's right. The Islamic Republic of Iran has a legal market for in which kidney donors, living kidney donors, can be paid for their kidney. And one of the, you know, there's a lot to be said about that market, and it might not be a great model for a related American market. But one thing that can be said for it is that the medical care for the donors and for the recipients is at real hospitals, you know, first-class Iranian hospitals that meet world standards. Whereas in many countries where it's illegal to pay a kidney donor, there are black markets. And some of those black markets, because of the laws against paying donors, operate outside of the standard medical institutions. So the surgeries might not be in hospitals. They might not be in properly sterile environments. So one of the problems of those black markets is they give, in some cases, very bad medical care.
8: So if I understand correctly, part of the reason it's illegal to sell organs is there's this sense that we ought to protect people from being coerced by poverty or other circumstances to have to give a kidney. But it sounds like what you're saying is that without this happening on the open market, there is no regulation. And actually, people who are giving these kidneys might be more at risk.
9: Oh, absolutely. I mean, I think it's very dangerous to participate in the black market. People do it out of desperation of various sorts. But in general, when you have some complicated, morally complex transaction, it may not be a good idea to let criminals govern it, right? So that's sort of the argument that says maybe we should be trying to bring many of these markets out from the cold and regulate them. And, you know, that's true for blood and plasma as well. In the countries that don't have enough blood and plasma, there are often black markets where you can hire someone to say he's a member of your family and give blood on behalf of a patient who needs it.
8: I think we can all understand why it's problematic, you know, if organ sales are allowed for people who are in really desperate situations. But I was thinking through this, Alvin, and I'm not sure why it's somehow worse to allow someone potentially to sell an organ to get out of serious debt or to pay for something critical in their lives than it would be to sell, you know, assuming there is no desperate situation, you know, to sell to buy a Porsche or something else. Can you talk through why it might be in the state's interest to not allow informed adults to make this decision for themselves?
9: Well, so I think there's this worry about exploiting vulnerable people, that someone might have a sudden desperate need and take a rash action that they would later very much regret. So many of the proposals that talk about potentially paying donors talk about avoiding rash proposals, rash actions in desperation. So, for example, there's a bill trying to wend its way through Congress now called the End Kidney Deaths Act, which would give a refundable income tax credit to non-directed donors, to people who donate a kidney without caring who it goes to, right, without having a specific recipient in mind. So these are really altruistic people. There are about 500 of them a year in the United States, and they can start chains of kidney donations, so their gift is amplified quite a bit and can save a lot of lives. And right now they bear the costs, if necessary, of, you know, of giving the kidney and of missing work and of child care and elder care and pet care. So what the End Kidney Deaths Act says is let's give each of them a income tax credit over a period of 5 years. So the idea of over a period of 5 years is this isn't something that is cash in hand while you're desperate. So these are people who will have to make very carefully considered decisions, and maybe we can afford to be more generous to them. And in terms of affording to be more generous, we certainly can, because Medicare pays 7% of its budget, $55 billion a year, on kidney failure, and most of that goes on dialysis, which is more expensive than transplantation because a year of dialysis and a transplant cost roughly the same. But after a year of dialysis, you need another year of dialysis. So the American medical system would save a great deal of money and can afford to be very generous to kidney donors who help take people off dialysis and restore them to normal life.
8: You actually start your examination of morally contested markets with sex. And, you know, most adults have pretty strong opinions about what is and is not appropriate. But why is it mostly illegal to buy and sell sex in the United States, assuming that there are two adults involved who both agree to the transaction?
9: Well, it's mostly illegal because our legislatures pass laws against it, and with I think considerable public support. So prostitution is legal in a few rural counties of Nevada, and it's illegal almost everywhere else in the U.S. But it's often a misdemeanor, not the kind of sex crime that leaves someone sentenced to be a sex offender, to be identified as a sex offender for the rest of their lives. But that's not true everywhere. And that's one of the interesting things about these morally contested markets, that what's legal and what's illegal depends in different places, is different in different places. So I gave a talk on this before COVID in Berlin, in Germany, and I focused on prostitution, surrogacy, and kidney exchange. And the reason those were good markets for me to focus on in Germany as an American is the German laws are exactly the opposite of the American laws. The only one of those three that's legal in Germany is prostitution, and surrogacy and kidney exchange are illegal. But when you do population surveys of the public in different places, what you find is that the German public, by and large, approves of making kidney exchange and surrogacy legal, even though it's not legal there now. And they aren't wild at all about prostitution being legal, even though it is legal there now. So one simple hypothesis, which says things are legal or illegal depending on what the population likes, is certainly far from explaining why there are laws in some places and that ban something that's legal in other places.
8: Tell us about this natural sort of accidental experiment in Rhode Island that helped demonstrate what happens if prostitution is legalized in a place where it has been illegal.
9: Right. So the story in Rhode Island is that they accidentally legalized indoor prostitution, and the period in which that was understood lasted about 6 years. So there was a period of 6 years where massage parlors, so-called, could offer sexual services rather than massages. And what had happened was the Rhode Island legislature modified its law on prostitution. In doing so, they accidentally defined prostitution to be outdoor solicitation. And so the police kept cracking down on massage parlors that offered sex. And one of them hired a lawyer who went to court and said, "We don't dispute that an undercover agent who inquired about sexual services was offered them, but read the law. It's not illegal in Rhode Island," and indeed it wasn't. They've closed that loophole. After 6 years of trying to get themselves organized, they passed a law that defined prostitution as giving or receiving money for sex. So it's not legal in Rhode Island anymore. But in the meantime, two economists, Scott Cunningham and Manisha Shah, studied the effects of how sexually transmitted diseases and sexual assaults trended in Rhode Island compared to other states like Massachusetts right next door, which hadn't accidentally legalized prostitution. And they found that both sexually transmitted diseases and sexual assaults went down in Rhode Island while indoor prostitution was legal.
8: And what might the reasons be for that?
9: Well, when prostitutes are engaged in illegal activity, they may have more bargaining power with customers over things like safe sex. So in terms of sexually transmitted diseases, that could be part of it. In terms of sexual assault, you know, often in economics we talk about whether some things are complements or substitutes. And it could be that some sexual assaults are deterred by ready access to commercial sex. That's actually a controversial point. The one of the economists, Manisha Shah, who thinks of herself as a feminist, says that some other feminists were offended by the result because they had come to think of sexual assaults just as assaults, not having to do with sex. And this suggested that some people who were engaged in sexual assaults were seeking sex and found prostitution, legal prostitution, easily available prostitution as a substitute.
8: My guest is Nobel Prize-winning economist Alvin E. Roth. We're talking about his book, Moral Economics, From Prostitution to Organ Sales, What Controversial Transactions Reveal About How Markets Work. This is Think. I'm Chris Boyd. I'm really curious, Alvin, about whether making things illegal has much of an effect on things. I live in Texas, where recreational marijuana is against the law. I can tell you just anecdotally that it appears to not stop very many people. You posed this interesting question about why the laws work pretty well to keep people from committing murder for hire, but not so well at all from buying and selling illegal drugs.
9: Right. So supposing I came to Texas and I said to you, I'm interested in buying some marijuana. I come from California where it's legal, but I didn't want to bring my marijuana on the plane with me. But you can probably tell me where I could buy marijuana in Texas. And you might very well be able to tell me, and you might be willing to tell me, even though marijuana is illegal. But if I said to you, you know, here I am in Texas, and I've identified someone who lives in Texas now who once rejected a paper of mine, and I want him dead. And you look to me like the kind of person who would know where I can hire a hitman. You know, would you give me some advice? Well, you're probably, you may very well not know where I could hire a hitman. And even if you did, you wouldn't tell me. But after both of those possible conversations, when you went home and talked to your friends, they'd say to you, that's a little surprising, you know, that Professor Roth would ask where he could buy marijuana or where he could hire a hitman. But in the case of marijuana, that would be the end of it. In the case of a hitman, they'd say to you, you know, maybe you should call the police. You know, he's asking you about a murder that he wants to commit. And if you called the police, they would take your call with great seriousness. And they would even suggest to you maybe that you call me back and say, on second thought, you knew a bar where I could meet a hitman. If I came with $5,000 in 20s and asked for Joe would take care of me. And indeed, most people who try to hire a hitman to kill someone get arrested when they try to hire an undercover police officer, because the police, I think correctly, think that this is such a serious thing, it makes sense to try to eliminate it one transaction at a time. Whereas if you had called the police and said, I wanted to buy marijuana, I'd ask you where I could buy marijuana, they would tell you that they were very busy. So what that suggests is that the feeling in Texas, I'm guessing, about the marijuana ban is much less supportive than the feeling about the murder ban. And so my chance of being able to buy marijuana illegally in Texas after asking you where I should look, you know, you could direct me to some local college or university, and I bet that I wouldn't have much trouble buying marijuana there, would be much more successful than my attempt to hire a killer.
8: So, in other words, are you saying that the laws just work better when most people agree the laws are appropriate?
9: Absolutely. So, markets need social support to work well, and so do bans on markets. So, the ban on murder is working just fine. We treat it a lot the way we treat drug dealers. If we catch a killer, a commercial killer, we put him in jail for as long as we can. And the same thing is true of, I don't know what juries are doing about marijuana in Texas, but heroin, you know, when we catch drug dealers, we put them in jail a long time. And that's working well. We have very, very little commercial killing in the United States. It doesn't even make it into the national crime statistics. And the total number of homicides of any sort in the U.S. is far less than the total number of drug overdose deaths, you know, heroin and fentanyl and cocaine and amphetamines. Which suggests that our support, society's support for the ban on drugs, is much more porous than for the ban on murder. And maybe, therefore, we should be trying to cut down the number of drug overdose deaths by means other than just police and military means, right? Because one of the things we find is we can't even keep drugs out of our prisons. Right, so a prison is as carefully a controlled place as you can imagine in terms of its interface with the outside. But apparently, we can't keep drugs out of prison. So, So we are going to have trouble. We're going to continue to have trouble keeping them off the streets. So we're going to continue to have problems with addiction and overdose. And maybe it's not enough to think of those things just as criminal problems. Maybe we also have to start thinking of them as medical problems and think about how to treat addicts more as patients than as criminals.
8: My guest is Nobel Prize-winning economist Alvin E. Roth. We're talking about his book, Moral Economics, From Prostitution to Organ Sales, What Controversial Transactions Reveal About How Markets Work. We'll be right back.
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0: Partly cloudy skies tonight, low temperatures falling into the lower 70s. Partly sunny Thursday, just a chance for an afternoon shower or thunderstorm, high in the middle 80s. Partly cloudy Thursday night, will drop back to the lower 70s. Intervals of clouds and sun, an afternoon shower or thunderstorm Friday, high in the middle 80s. Scattered showers and thunderstorms expected Saturday, highs again in the middle 80s. I'm meteorologist Scott Kaplan for 88.9 KETR.
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8: You're listening to Think. I'm Chris Boyd. We're talking today about the remarkable lessons of so-called repugnant transactions, deals that the parties to the transaction want to do that other people may want to ban. My guest is Nobel Prize-winning economist Alvin E. Roth, and he's got a book about this called Moral Economics, From Prostitution to Organ Sales, What Controversial Transactions Reveal About How Markets Work. Alvin, how could we revisit the kind of matching that happens between children in the foster care system and parents who would like to adopt children?
9: Well, it's good for children to be brought up in loving families. It's not so good for them to be brought up in abusive families. So children come up for adoption in a couple of ways. Some of them, they're given up at birth by their mother, who isn't prepared to take care of them, isn't equipped to take care of them. And some, they're removed from abusive families by the Family Services Administration and are put up for adoption. And one of the things we'd like to do is have the interests of the child be paramount in the subsequent decisions about whether they remain in foster care, whether they're adopted, by whom they're adopted. Because there's a lot of evidence that suggests growing up in a family is a much healthier thing than growing up under state supervision in foster care or in a group home.
8: But there's this question of children being a different race from the parents who would like to adopt them, and lots of people have real concerns about cross-racial adoption.
9: Yes. So an interesting thing about these repugnant transactions is people who didn't like interracial marriage, which is now legal in the United States after the case of the Supreme Court case of Loving versus Virginia, people who didn't like interracial marriage mostly identified themselves as conservatives. But people who don't like interracial adoption often identify themselves as progressives. And what they're worried about is somehow undermining vulnerable communities and by extracting children from them. And that's been an issue in the United States, both in interracial adoptions in general, but also in adoptions of children from registered Indian tribes. Right, so there are some laws now designed to protect the integrity of indigenous peoples, of Indian tribes, that give the tribes themselves some say into the adoption of an Indian child. And there's been a Texas case about that that made its way to the Supreme Court.
8: And so what can we decide? I mean, whose welfare should we think about in these, I hate to call it a transaction, but that's what it is when we're considering whether a child should be permanently be placed with a particular adult.
9: Right. Well, I think the most of the laws about adoption say the primary factor should be the best interest of the child. But some of the communities that are involved think that American judges and bureaucracies don't have a good history of taking the best interest of the child into account. So in particular for American Indian families, there was a long time after the wars between American Indians and Americans, there was a long time where there were boarding schools for Indian children where they were more or less forcibly relocated to try to separate them from their heritages and turn them into good Christian Americans. And some of those had pretty disturbing histories that have only recently started to come to light. So the Secretary of the Interior under Biden, I guess, was a registered member of American tribes. And she presided over an investigation of the history of these boarding schools, which also have a somewhat dark history in Canada and in Australia, dealing in similar ways with Indigenous children. And so there's a good deal of evidence that American courts and American administrations were not acting in the best interest of the children who were relocated to these boarding schools. So now we have some law about that, which says that the registered tribes can have a voice in the placement of Indian children, and that their voice is important in deciding which children should be matched to which adopted families. So that's a different layer of legislation than the legislation that says each judge should look at each child and try to make a decision in that child's best interest without considering any larger issues.
8: Credit is such a huge fact of everyday life for adults in the United States that we talk about our credit scores, and there are ads on TV and on the internet for fixing our credit scores. It's hard to imagine any economy functioning without some version of credit. For a long time, though, you remind us, people thought charging interest on a loan was immoral.
9: That's right. So there are some passages in the Hebrew Bible and the Christian Bible that suggest that charging interest on loans is immoral. And for much of the Middle Ages, the Catholic Church thought it was definitely a wrong thing to do. But of course, we could hardly have the pervasive economic world we have today with mortgages and pension funds and things like that if you couldn't earn interest on capital and charge interest on capital. So that's been a big change. But there are still concerns about about interest rates, right? So credit card rates are pretty high. But something that's much higher is payday loans, right? So there are people who have regular jobs, so they get regular paychecks, but they can't always make it from paycheck to paycheck if they have some kind of crisis, if a car breaks down or something like that. And they don't have credit ratings that allow them to go to the standard banks that you or I would go to and get a loan. And so they are customers of legal payday loan facilities, which make them a loan with the collateral being their next paycheck. So they're reliably employed. They're going to have a paycheck, and they can get a loan in the meantime that they may not be able to pay back in full at the next paycheck. So they may have to extend the payback over several pay periods at a higher interest rate than you and I pay, even on credit card debt. So there's a lot of controversy about, is that a good thing, or is it exploiting these people? One interesting fact discovered by a couple of economists was that when you look at plasma donation centers that pay people for plasma, when you look at where they open up in the United States, you find that when one has opened up, it reduces the demand for payday loans in that region. So we're talking about people who are living paycheck to paycheck, and sometimes one way to deal with that is to take an expensive loan, but another way to deal with it might be to donate plasma. So many of these things are disturbing to think about, because we don't like to think about people struggling to make all the payments they need to make. But some of the moral contests about these things have to do with making that fact less visible rather than making it go away.
8: Are there ways that we could change regulation to, like, reduce the need for payday loans and the fees associated with them without taking away the option from people who feel like they need these things?
9: So I think there might be. You know, one reason that people have payday loans is they don't have access to standard financial services. So let me actually move from payday loans to check cashing services, which is somewhat related but different, but I can speak a little more clearly about things we can do there. So check cashing services are mostly for people who don't have bank accounts, unlike the payday loan people who have a regular paycheck coming in. But they might have regular payments, say in Social Security or disability payments from the government. But in order to cash their checks, since they don't have bank accounts, they go to check cashing services that charge a small percentage of the check's value to cash it, which is a higher fee than you and I pay on checks. But you and I probably have checking accounts that, after a certain minimum balance, don't charge you big fees. But if you sometimes your balance goes to zero, you actually can't afford to have a checking account at a bank that will charge you fees if your balance goes too low. And one of the big costs for banks of having people who have low balances in a checking account is bounce checks that are written without sufficient balance to cover them. And then the bank has to go through some procedures that cost it some money. So one thing it seems to me you could do in order to reduce the number of unbanked Americans is require banks, which get a lot of government services already, in terms of deposit insurance and things like that, but require banks that profit from deposit insurance to allow people to have no-fee checking accounts that wouldn't actually have checks, that would always be paid by debit cards that had to be have their balances confirmed before a transaction could go through. So that way a check could never be bounced. The expensive thing about low-balance checking accounts would no longer be expensive if you could only access them through a debit card. And I think that would cause a lot of people who regularly get government checks and have trouble, finding out how to keep them safely and turn them into cash, that would solve a lot of their problems that they now pay expensively for.
8: My guest is Nobel Prize-winning economist Alvin E. Roth. We're talking about his new book, Moral Economics, From Prostitution to Organ Sales, What Controversial Transactions Reveal About How Markets Work. You're listening to Think. I'm Chris Boyd. Alvin, how can we think through decisions about, when individuals are truly able to give informed consent to take a risk to do, what some people would consider a repugnant transaction, and when, as a community or as a society, we really do have a vested interest in getting between people and potentially bad decisions?
9: That's a good question. And of course, one way to focus particularly on it is to think about children, right? So paternalism is sometimes thought of as a bad word when we talk about government policies. But if you aren't paternalistic, maybe I should say, parentic to your children, maybe you're neglecting them, right? If your children want to stay up late on a school night or want to play on the highway or want to only eat junk food, it's your job as a parent to say to them, no, that's not good for you. You should eat your vegetables. You should get enough sleep. All those things that children don't always want to do. So then the question is, how about us adults? How about us former children who have had enough birthdays to be legal adults? And there's a whole growing area of economics called behavioral economics now, which suggests that sometimes we adults are not always perfectly able to exercise our willpower the way we'd like to and make the best decisions for ourselves. So, for example, there was a time when Michael Bloomberg was mayor of New York City when he tried to have an ordinance passed against serving
8: big sodas, right? Yeah.
9: Yeah, serving sodas in buckets. You know, he wanted you to have them in smaller containers. And that didn't pass. People said,

0: and that didn't pass. People said, you know, I don't need Michael Bloomberg to tell me how much soda I can drink. But as a matter of fact, many of us finish whatever we've been served. So if you had a soda in a big cup, you would finish that but not go back for seconds, even though you're allowed to. You know, you have a bottomless cup. Whereas if you're served it in a bucket, you might finish the whole bucket. So I think similarly, if you go to restaurants, often the more expensive the restaurant, the smaller the portions they serve you. And I guess I was told as a child I should clean my plate, and I mostly do. So even when I'm served a bigger portion than I really wanted, I eat more than I really wanted. So there are circumstances where maybe we could be protected from our own lack of willpower in ways that would just nudge us a little bit. There was a book called Nudge that tried to make this clearer. And we have bureaus like the bureaus of Consumer Protection, for instance, which try to protect people against, really high power sales of cars, for instance, that give you time to reconsider decisions in certain circumstances, that make it necessary to report the number of calories in a serving of some kinds of foods, things like that, and so those are all meant to help us make better decisions, and the question of could we sometimes use more help than just the suggestion that we should think hard about what to do, gives us things like prescription drugs. So there's a big formulary of prescription drugs which are good for curing diseases. You know, pharmacy is one of the big benefits of modern medicine. But you can't prescribe a drug for yourself. Many drugs you need, the law requires you to have expert assistance in deciding what drugs you need. You need a doctor's prescription. And that's to, in some sense, protect you from thinking, my head hurts, maybe I have a brain tumor. Someone other than you should help you decide whether you have a brain tumor when you have a headache.
1: Alvin E. Roth is the Craig and Susan McCaw Professor of Economics at Stanford, was awarded the Nobel Prize in Economics in 2012, and is author of Moral Economics, From Prostitution to Organ Sales, What Controversial Transactions Reveal About How Markets Work. Alan, this has been really interesting. Thank you for the conversation.
0: Well, thank you.
1: 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Thanks for listening. 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
2: Welcome to News Hour from the BBC World Service. I'm Sean Lay. Venezuelans march in the capital, Caracas, demanding elections. We'll hear from a former political prisoner only recently released.
3: I'm still afraid to be in jail again. We are starting to feel safe, but it's a process.
2: British police chiefs say they'll review anti-racism guidance after outcry over a fatal stabbing in which the victim was handcuffed by police.
4: It is now clear to growing millions in this country that we're living under two-tier policing.
2: Plus, a Cuban politician hoping his country will reach a deal with President Trump.
5: I used to have in the US two life sentences plus 15 years. And the reason I'm talking to you right now is because of a negotiation between the two countries.
2: That's coming up after the news.
6: BBC News with Govinda Gill. The Iranian Foreign Minister Abbas Araghchi has said overnight strikes against US military facilities in the region were made in self-defense. One person was killed and more than 60 injured when an Iranian drone hit Kuwait's international airport. Iran's Revolutionary Guards said they had targeted US-linked positions in four Gulf countries after the US struck an Iranian oil tanker in the Strait of Hormuz. Amid a shaky ceasefire, President Trump has told the New York Post he'd be willing to meet the Iranian

0: destroy the revolution according to the American view. Okay, you don't like the revolution. You say that it's a fail system, but why you push it? What if it's a fail? Let it fall by itself. You know what I mean? And maybe if you said, well, Cuba is not open to a war, okay, try to open it. Try to do business. Let your companies invest in Cuba. Let your companies do business with Cuba.
1: This is a clash of two systems, two ideologies, two different cultures and beliefs. You spent quite a few years in southern Florida doing your intelligence work, spying on the anti-Cuban exiles there. You've seen America up close. What was it you liked about America?
0: Actually, we're talking about a system that is 300 years old. And they judge the Cuban system, which is only 65 years old. And besides that, they have had freedom to build their system the way they would like to. We haven't. We, since the very triumph of the revolution, we haven't had the peace to build the society we dream of. The Cuba we have now is not the Cuba we want. The system we have now is not exactly the system we want. We have to improve it. We have to make it every day better for the good of everybody. But we haven't had peace to do that. We haven't had the freedom to do that because of the pressure, because of the embargo, because of... they should try something else. They should try, let Cuba do what they want to do and let's see if it works for the better of Cuba and for the better of the world.
1: Cuban MP and former spy Geraldo Hernandez Nordalo, thanks very much for your company this news hour.
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3: Partly cloudy skies this evening. Temperatures only dropping to the lower 70s. Partly sunny Thursday. Shower thunderstorm possible in the afternoon. We'll get up into the middle 80s. Partly cloudy Thursday night. Lower 70s again. Intervals of clouds and sun. Chance for an afternoon shower thunderstorm Friday. High in the middle 80s. Plenty of clouds. A few sunny breaks. More showers and thunderstorms Saturday. We'll get up to the middle 80s. I'm meteorologist Scott Kaplan for 88.9 KETR.
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5: The only explanation is that they're feeling pressure from the White House not to do any stories that are critical of the president.
6: Longtime 60 Minutes correspondent Steve Croft on the firings and upheaval at the news program that has defined broadcast journalism for decades.
7: For Wednesday, June 3rd, this is All Things Considered.
6: I'm Scott Detrow.
7: And I'm Elsa Chang. San Diego is selling water.
6: Why the city is making the move as the Southwest scrambles to adapt to a shrinking water supply from the Colorado River.
8: Despite all the other headlines, there's a lot of regional cooperation going on, and we're all working together to, you know, solve this problem.
7: We'll also look at how the San Antonio Spurs march to the NBA Finals, which begin tonight.
6: Plus, why some women are turning to tattoos after breast cancer treatment.
9: For me, the best thing was it broke up the scar, because those scars that go all the way across, that's all I would see. So it made me feel so much more normal.
7: Now news.
10: Live from NPR News in Washington, I'm Ryland Barton. Kuwait briefly shut down its main airport after Iranian drones heavily damaged a passenger terminal, killing an Indian national and wounding dozens. It's the latest in back-and-forth attacks by Iran and the U.S. that test a fragile ceasefire. Iranian news agencies say Iran has stopped communicating with mediators about extending the ceasefire with the U.S. and Israel. President Trump insists negotiations are ongoing. The conflict has strained relations and affected global fuel prices, impacting regions far beyond the Middle East. President Trump has issued an executive order turning some 8,000 federal employees into at-will employees, citing the need for greater accountability. His critics say it's an unlawful attempt to politicize the civil service. NPR's Andrea Hsu reports.
11: Civil servants have long enjoyed job protections much stronger than what workers in the private sector have. Michael Martinez says that's by design. He's a former government attorney who's now part of the legal team at Democracy Forward, which is suing the Trump administration to block the reclassification.
12: It's a mission-driven work here in government.

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2: This is Bird Note. Wildlife biologist Alex Troutman jokes that he was always destined to be a fisherman. But Troutman family fishing trips taught Alex to appreciate birds, too.
3: Growing up, I would get so enamored by the birds instead of actually trying to catch fish. Like, my spark bird was the red-tailed hawk, which I would see many times while fishing, like, soaring through the air. For me, that was like my version of a phoenix, because when the sun is shining through its red tail, it almost looks like the tail is on fire. So I would see those birds, as well as great blue herons, and they would outfish me. And then, like, I would be in a baseball game or practice and get distracted by vultures circling around and get in trouble because I'm not paying attention.
2: Despite his early interest in nature, Alex didn't realize he could become a wildlife conservationist until college.
3: Because all the people growing up around me who were Black or people of color that worked with animals, they were either vets or farmers.
2: Now, as a professional biologist and children's book author, Alex is showing a new generation of critter-curious kids that they can have a career in conservation, too. Learn more about Alex's outdoor adventures in Season 8 of Bring Birds Back, available in your favorite podcast app and on our website, birdnote.org. I'm Jazzy Johnson.

0: 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KETR also serves Josephine in Collin County, population 4,565.
1: Certain politicians think they can move lines around on a map and choose your representative for you. 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
2: This hour, we focus on California's primary election results.
3: For Wednesday, June 3rd, it's All Things Considered from NPR News.
2: I'm Elsa Chang.
3: And I'm Scott Detrow. Should the war on tobacco inform a new war against ultra-processed foods?
4: It feels like we've reached a tipping point between the strength of the science, the public support, and then also political will.
2: Also, the price of copper is soaring, which means stealing it is getting pretty lucrative.
3: And going into the NBA Finals, some Catholic nuns have gone viral for their courtside prayers for the San Antonio Spurs.
5: God loves all the teams, and God loves all the players. Yeah, God doesn't love one team more than the other.
2: Those stories after this news.
6: From NPR News in Washington, I'm Ryland Barton. The House has approved a resolution directing President Trump to remove forces from the Iran war. Four Republicans joined Democrats to pass it. The vote marked a rare bipartisan rebuke by Congress of President Trump's handling of the war, which is clinging to a fragile ceasefire. But even if the legislation passes the Senate, it would almost certainly be vetoed by Trump. The top Democrat on the Senate Finance Committee is blasting a deal to exempt President Trump and his family from tax audits as a brazen abuse of power. NPR's Scott Horsley reports Oregon Senator Ron Wyden tried to grill the Treasury Secretary about the agreement today.
7: Treasury Secretary Scott Bessent declined to answer questions about a deal granting the president and his family immunity from tax audits, saying that's the subject of ongoing litigation. But Senator Wyden was not satisfied. Wyden says it's wrong to exempt the president and his family from the kind of tax scrutiny that other Americans routinely face.
8: It's the ultimate case of an ultra-wealthy individual living under one set of rules while everybody else lives under another. A crooked double standard that benefits Trump and family.
7: The Justice Department agreed to the audit immunity after Trump sued the IRS over leaked tax returns. Another part of the settlement, a multi-billion dollar restitution fund, was dropped after bipartisan complaints. Scott Horsley, NPR News, Washington.
6: Homeland Security Secretary Mark Wayne Mullen doubled down on his threat to remove Customs and Border Protection officers from airports in cities that don't typically cooperate with federal immigration enforcement. Mullen criticized what the administration calls sanctuary cities for letting

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